0: and we gave them some place to go, and it went really, really well. I mean, I got to say, we were really happy over it. And like I said, I'm here on Monday talking about it. I've never done that before. It's kind of weird. But that's what I did this weekend, and it was fun, and everything happened like it was supposed to. So I'm really glad. And we, yeah, everything got covered. Beautiful.
1: Excellent.
0: How'd your weekend
1: excellent.
0: Go? Did you get down there and see it?
2: I worked part of the weekend, but I did get to visit a couple
0: times.
2: Did you
0: get down there? Yeah, because mm-hmm. we were, yeah, it was hard. I was, mm-hmm. like I said, my foot was killing me, and so I was kind of like laid up a little bit.
1: Right.
0: But I told everybody, I don't care if my foot's hurting or not. If I didn't have a hurt foot, I'd still be riding this mobility scooter
1: that's
0: all over the place
1: because
0: it was fun.
1: Yeah.
0: We decorated it like pirate style and everything, so it was fun. Yeah, you know, it was good.
2: Little black flag on there.
0: Yes. So are you working on your next thing project?
2: Oh yeah, yeah. We went straight from Laramie Project into our fall comedy. Now I'm not directing. I'm on the stage now, so I'm going to be one of the characters in the complete works of William Shakespeare, abridged, revised again.
0: It's
2: as silly as it sounds,
0: yeah.
2: And yes, it's a three silly people try to do the entirety of Shakespeare's canon in 97 minutes or less. So yeah.
0: Wow.
2: yeah.
0: So it's an hour and a half production. Sweet.
2: All Shakespeare,
0: perfect.
2: All in an hour and a half, whether you snooze through English class or love Shakespeare, it's pretty funny.
0: Abridged. Reader's Digest abridged.
2: Yes. So we're rehearsing for that right now. So yeah.
0: I love it.
2: Into the next project.
0: That'll be fun.
2: For another one. Yeah, it's going to be a good time.
0: Very, very much wit involved in those writings.
2: Oh, yeah.
0: Kind of hard to understand, but very much wit in there if you do understand it. Yeah.
2: Yep. And they find every joke to make about it along the way.
0: I'll bet. I'll bet they do. Fantastic. That sounds like another good one.
2: Yeah.
0: Another good one from Three Penny Theater.
2: We aim for good.
0: Good deal.
2: That's what we aim for.
0: Right on. So, hey, I hope everybody out there had some fun, got out there and came to the Pirate Festival, of course, and did other. There was all kinds of stuff going on all over town. So that was really nice. Yeah. I really think it's cool that other people do stuff like that, like Agostino's and that, do little things with music and stuff, because it gives people, they're not going to be at the Pirate Festival all day long, and they want to go do something else, or all 3 days, you know, so there's something else to do instead of going,
2: crowd.
0: Wow, that's it, the only thing, forget it. I love it when they do all kinds of stuff around it, and it's really good. I hope we bring them more people because of our festival as well, because it fills all the communities up, so that's really groovy.
2: Sure thing.
0: All right, well, before we get going, I want to thank the Oregon's South Coast Fishermen, otherwise known as the Castaways, that's why I call them, and Oregon Coast VIP Marketing for sponsoring the Insider Report. And if you'd like to sponsor our show or one of the other fine shows here at KCIW, you just go to kciw.org, and that would be just fantastic. Speaking of them castaways, our favorite castaway back in the United States after France, where he's in France, then he's over up in the lake there, Trinity Lake, you know, and doing the family thing. So you've been gone for a while, but
3: I have.
0: It's time for the fishing report,
3: you
0: Mr. Betcha. Dave Keen. Well, welcome back into the hood.
3: I miss you guys. I really have. Yeah. It's good to be back. Yeah. But before I begin, we went to the Pirate Festival.
0: Oh, cool.
3: And we had friends in Medford, and when it gets hot and smoky, they kind of invite themselves, which we understand because it's hot and smoky.
0: Makes sense.
3: And they came over. We had so much fun Saturday at your event.
0: Right.
3: And we went back on Sunday. As well. So, and like you say, there's so many neat things to do. We bring a lot of people in, or your event brings a lot of people in. Our community really benefits from that.
0: I appreciate it, yeah.
3: But it's the first time in a pirate festival. I don't remember we didn't bring any tuna in this year. Usually we're bringing tuna up the
0: unloading,
3: right?
0: Usually, I didn't see anybody, but I'm sure the tuna was running like hard.
3: Well, yeah, but we can't get out there. Winds have been so big.
0: That's why we didn't see the fish.
3: Uh-huh.
0: Oh,
3: yeah.
0: Okay.
3: So, but we've been bringing a lot of salmon.
0: Okay. In fact, I used to see the buckets coming in.
3: I thought of you because, the Pirate Festival, tuna, they go together, not this year. But anyway, for the fish report, I'm doing something a little different. We'll see how it goes, but I'm taking you on a fishing trip with me virtually.
0: Okay.
3: Okay, now I'm leading with this. It's the most wonderful time of the year. And the reason, everything is open right now. It's a good bite right now. So here's what we're going. Kat's going to go along with us. She doesn't have her license, so she can't fish, but she's here now. She'll be net girl or net man, whatever you want to call it.
0: She'll be there. She'll ride the boat.
1: Sounds great.
3: So we start. We're leaving at 6 a.m. in the morning. We're going to go out and set our crab pots. We're going to go out to the CR buoy, which is the second buoy out there, go south a little bit in about 90 feet of water, set our three crab pots. Okay.
0: Then
3: we're going to go a little bit further down south where I have some favorite rocks, and we're going to catch our limits of rockfish and lingcod. Now, what's a limit? It's still four rockfish for a limit, but we get three lingcods, and that's our limit. Okay. And this bite was so good, we got those lickety-split.
0: Bam!
3: So then we go, let's go to the halibut ground. So we go to the CR buoy. We set my favorite course of 270 degrees. We drive out about 3.5 miles, and we're 220 feet of water.
0: Oh, man.
3: My secret honey hole for halibut, Pacific halibut. So we drop down. Man, we boom, boom, boom, boom. We are on fire. We get our two Pacific halibut each, which is the limit for the day. I mean, when you get two each, you're doing good.
0: I got to buy a freezer.
3: When you get, it's not over yet. You're going to need a bigger freezer. Because while we were there catching Pacific halibut, we're also getting Petrolli sole, some really nice ones. We got black cod, some big black cod, which are known as sable fish. And they are very yummy. Wow. And we also got some sand dabs.
1: Sweet.
3: All at that one spot. So we're doing great. So now what do we do? Well, we got to go back and check our crab pots. But on the way in, why not troll for salmon?
0: Why not?
3: We're out here, right?
0: Yeah.
3: Okay, so we had to switch gear because you can only catch salmon with barbless hooks. Can't use barbs. That's illegal.
0: Right.
3: So we switch out the gear. Very easy to do. Put our flashes out. We start trolling from the halibut grounds, and we are in a school of salmon. Oh, my gosh. It's our day.
0: Unbelievable.
3: So we ended up with two salmon each, which is the limit. I got two Chinook, and you got one Chinook and a hatchery coho. We did catch some wild coho, but you have to let those go.
0: Good thing Dave is with us because I would have probably kept.
3: Yeah, and that's been happening. People have gotten in trouble because they brought the wrong species of fish in.
1: Yeah.
3: Mm. So, man, we have so much fish in the boat right now, but let's go get our crab pots. We go to the three crab pots. Oh, they are so full.
0: Oh, my goodness.
3: We end up with our limits of crab, which are 12 crab each. We picked the big jumbo Dungeness crab, and they have to be male. You got to know the difference between a male and a female because you can't keep females. But we had 12 jumbo Dungeness crab each.
0: Wow.
3: And now we're going, oh, man, we got a bunch of fish. So what do? Should we go in? Oh, wait, why don't we make a pass along Sport Haven Beach? Because California halibut season's also open.
0: Oh,
3: right,
0: man,
3: now.
0: Just for the halibut.
3: For the halibut.
0: Let's do
3: it. And sure enough, we can keep 25 of those, by the way.
0: Okay.
3: But we ended up getting one nice one each. We said, let's call it a day.
0: Yeah. Mm-hmm. When they're as big as you are, then there's good.
3: So we have so much fish and crab to clean. And the reason we got to go in early is because the next day, we're going to go tuna fishing together.
0: Oh, my goodness.
3: 40 miles out, we get 25 of those each.
0: Sweet.
3: For the limit.
0: Nice.
3: So that was our trip, and
0: that
3: we had a lot of
0: trip.
3: Fun. And believe it or not, I'm going to try and do that exact thing Saturday and Sunday with my friend.
0: Gosh. That makes complete sense, too, because on Saturday or something, I was talking to a couple of fishing guys that came in, get some coffee or something like that. I was talking to one of them, and they went off on some of them fish, saying how many they said was wonderful. And they were doing that. And now I know why they had so many varieties of fish that they were they were mentioning that they had, you know?
3: Yeah.
0: So they're going, that's a lot of fish, you know, different kinds of fish there.
3: It is.
0: So that was cool. Very cool.
3: On a side note, you got to know the order of things you can go in. I took you in the right order, because if you have salmon on board, if we had fished for salmon first and had them, it's illegal to fish with barbed hooks, even though we're trying to catch halibut.
0: So if you had to fish, then you had salmon there with the barb hook, you'd be in trouble.
3: Salmon. Which makes a good point. The California halibut, we had to fish with barbless hooks because we already had the salmon on board.
0: Well, there
3: forgot that point.
0: Okay.
3: We did it.
0: Right.
3: What a trip.
0: That was a fun trip.
3: And I hope to do it for real.
0: Well, thank you. Yeah, thank you for taking us on that trip. It was great.
3: My pleasure. Yeah, glad you liked it.
0: Nobody got seasick. It was fantastic.
2: With clockwork precision, no less.
0: Yeah, no doubt. That was great. Sweet.
3: Fun to do that. Great.
0: Right
3: fun.
0: On, Dave. Well, I love that report, man.
3: Thanks,
0: it was
3: buddy.
0: Way out of blast, and we caught a bunch of fish. Like you said, now I got to buy a freezer, man. Well, thanks a lot for coming on this week and giving us. Is there a meeting?
3: Oh, thank you for that part. Forget that part. Thanks for you. Yeah, we have our third Wednesday of the month, which will be not this Wednesday, the following Wednesday. It's the 19th, I believe. Yeah, the 19th at the Elks Lodge. That's where we have our club meetings now at 5:30 p.m.
0: Cool. All right, buddy.
3: All right.
0: Thank you much. Welcome back. Are you and Mary Lou going dancing?
3: It's time to go lie dancing.
0: Right,
3: fulfill my duty.
0: Tear it up. Yeah, you're back in town. There you go.
3: Thanks, you guys.
0: All right, buddy. Take care.
2: Good to see you.
0: Thank you much.
2: Bye-bye.
0: Woo-hoo. Hey, one thing I was going to mention too is, that sounds like that was a fun trip. I didn't get wet or nothing. It was great.
2: Yeah.
0: So, the one thing I was going to say is the village down there, our pirate village, did you get down there and look at that?
2: Yeah.
0: It looked like, do you know, after 15 years, that is the first time it's looked the way I envisioned it looking. And I went in and told them I was happy. I told Chrissy, you did the bomb diggity. They were a great group. There was several guilds with us there. That was how I wanted it to look. And I said, that's it. That's the standard I want to set. I was very happy with that.
2: Yes. Mm-hmm.
0: So, okay, now we can get off the pirate. And we'll get on with the music schedule here.
2: Yeah,
0: we got a little bit of time. That was fun, though. We went on a fishing trip.
2: Love it. All right, music time. Starting with Cisco. Cisco's playing Wednesdays and Saturdays at the Brookings Harbor Farmers Market from 10 a.m. to 2 p.m. On the 14th, he'll be at Addie's in Crescent City from noon to 1:30. On the 20th, he'll be at Seaview Senior Living from noon to 1:30. And on the 25th of August, he'll be at the World Headquarters 101 at 4:30 p.m. And on the 28th of August, he'll play at the Checo Activity Center from 11 a.m. to 1 p.m.
0: Yipper, and the Tony Land Band is playing on the 29th at Kuntai Restaurant, 6 to 8.
2: And Black GTO is playing on the 14th of August at Checo Brewing Co., running from 6 to 9 p.m. over there. On the 15th, they're playing at Inateca in Crescent City, 7 to 10 p.m. And on the 22nd, they'll be at the Brookings Elks Lodge playing from 6 to 8.
0: Yep, and Disturbing the Peace, it'll be Disturbing the Peace in Eureka's Elks Lodge on the 21st at 5 p.m. to 8 p.m. if you're out there in Eureka.
2: There you go. And then the Mighty Steelheads playing on the 21st of August over at the Inateca at 7 p.m.
0: Yeah, and Travel Oregon Welcome Center has on the 15th All About Beachcombing with marine biologist Dr. Bill Gorman. That'll be at 1 p.m.
2: And then Mike Powell and Bobby Barrett are playing on the 22nd over at Agostino's down in the port from 2 to 5 p.m. Then on the 29th, playing at Umbrella Farms from noon to 2.
0: Mm-hmm. Mr. Lon Goddard, he'll be playing on the 29th at Misty Mountain Brewing, 6 to 8. And on the 14th, 22nd, and 28th, he'll be at Kuntai, 6 to 8.
2: There you go.
0: Right, there you go.
2: Okay, well, let's look at some other upcoming events this month, starting with the lineup at the Checo Library, located at 405 Alder Street in Brookings. 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You can drop in with your device or tech questions, and you can get help from a trained technology mentor. 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And then coming up in special events, August 13th through 16th, they're reminding everybody that the library is the documentary hub for the Wild Rivers Film Festival. So the library is one of three screening locations for the film festival. This event is managed by the Wild Rivers Film Festival, so if you need more details or a full schedule of films, you can visit wildriversfilmfestival.com. Now on Thursday, August 13th at 3:30, they're having their afternoon game hub in the youth section. You can game on the Nintendo Switch 2 along with a selection of board games. This is every second Thursday of the month for K through 12 students. And then on the 17th, 10 a.m. to 1 p.m., that's a Monday, they're continuing their monthly Master Gardener plant clinics. You can drop in on the third Monday. You can bring your question, and a small cutting or a picture is really recommended of the plant that you need help with, and they'll help you out. And then coming up on the 19th from 3:30 to 4:30, that's a Wednesday, that's the Kids Tie-Dye Party. You can join library staff on the annex lawn for tie-dye fun. They just ask that you bring your own plain white cotton t-shirt from home. Tie-dye supplies will be provided. And then coming up on Thursday, the 20th at 5:30 p.m., they have their monthly Pub Grub Book Club. This is for adult fans of comics and graphic novels. And this month, the group is discussing Saga, Volume 1 by Brian K. Vaughan. That's just a few things coming up at the library. Yeah. All library-led events and programs are free to attend, whether or not you have a library card. And if you want to check out what's going on at the library, you can always check out checo.librarycalendar.com. 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
0: Woo-hoo.
2: All right. And this is the slow month for summer reading, I know, right?
0: Yeah. Our library got something going
2: on
0: always all the time.
2: Something going on. All righty. Well, now it's time for famous quotes with Cousin Bruce.
0: Yeah. Hey, here are a few quotes from suspense director Alfred Hitchcock. He was born August 13th, 1899. He says, "Luck is everything. My good luck in life was to be a really frightened person. I'm fortunate to be a

0: Oh, yeah. That's a good one, too. Yeah.
1: All right. Let's
0: try not so hard to act. What
1: a act natural.
0: That's it.
1: All right. Well, turning our attention to there's still concerts happening in the parks this summer. So here's what's coming up on August 16th. That's 1 o'clock. It's a Sunday. Simple Dreams Organ will be playing. They're a six-piece Rogue Valley band that delivers a rich emotional journey through Linda Ronstadt's most beloved music, as well as the hits of Fleetwood Mac, Heart, and Journey. Each performance delivers powerhouse vocals, soaring harmonies, passion, and precision.
0: Ooh, that sounds like a real good one, too. Yeah,
1: that's fun.
0: I like all them, all their favorites
1: and
0: right
1: all
0: there.
1: Three.
0: Yeah, all of them. Yeah. Yeah, there you go. And the Brookings Bodacious Bazaar at the Port of Brookings Harbor will be happening here on the 22nd. Couple Saturdays away, 10 a.m. to 5 p.m. It's the last one. It's our last event that the Insider Southern Oregon Events does. So here we go. We'll have vendors, live music, and an open mic with Troy and Vince from noon to 4.
1: All right. And then up at the Gold Beach Visitor Center, they're currently hosting a pet food drive through August 31st. You can visit the Gold Beach Visitor Center at 94080 Shirley Lane any day between 9 and 3:30. They're asking people to bring in cat or kitten, dog or puppy, dry or wet food. They also need other items like pine sol, blankets, cat or dog toys, treats, leashes, paper towels, brushes, pet shampoo, beds, etc. All sorts of pet-related products. And if you drop off a pet product for the pet drive, you will receive a beautiful glass float in return. All donations will go to the Wild Rivers Animal Rescue.
0: Very cool. Very cool. Mm-hmm. Yes, indeed. They're kind of busy there at that center too, as well.
1: Yeah,
0: they are at the Gold Beach Visitor Center. That's really cool. They and our visitor center here is too. I love that everybody's doing stuff, music and stuff nowadays. Hey, Elk Valley Casino is presenting Comedy Night with Angie Bloomfield. This will be happening on the 15th at 8 p.m. Doors open at 7:30. Show starts at 8. Tickets in advance at the Points Club booth. 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And you must be 21 or older to participate.
1: Mm-hmm. And then over at Lucky 7 Casino, they're presenting the 27th annual PPA Benefit Car Show. That's the Partnership for the Performing Arts. So this is on the 15th of August from 8 a.m. to 2 p.m. There's going to be cars, trucks, motorcycles, 4x4s, all that good stuff, as well as food, music, and hey, t-shirts if you need a t-shirt.
0: That's right.
1: Yep. All right. And then coming up next on the schedule, we've got Legends Arcade is hosting an air hockey tournament on the 15th. Starts at 2 p.m. Then they want folks to know it is free to enter. And there is, coming up also, a back-to-school clothing exchange happening at Legends Arcade. That's the next day on the 16th from 3 p.m. to 7 p.m. You can bring or take wearable clothes, shoes, and school supplies. They're accepting adult and kids sizes.
0: And then BH Adventures, Await Travel Club Car Wash is going to be happening at Les Schwab Tire Park. Parking lot on the 16th, 11 a.m. to 3 p.m. The car wash is donations only. All proceeds benefit local students attending a marine science trip to Florida. They were there at the Pirate Festival, and they did really good there, too, as well. Got some donations right there. So that's cool. Yeah, they go to Florida.
1: I know. I'm letting my car stay a little dusty for a little bit longer.
0: Oh, yeah.
1: So
0: that
1: I can get down
0: the 16th.
1: There for, yeah, I get my car wash so I can.
0: That's a good idea.
1: Yeah. I'll hang on a little bit longer, sure. All right. 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This is happening on the 18th of August, 11:30 to 1:30 at the Gold Beach Fairgrounds, and then on the 19th from 11:30 to 1:30 at the Brookings Warehouse at 815 Railroad Street. 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They just want you to RSVP if you can to make sure that they have a plate reserved for you.
0: Yeah, that would make good sense.
1: Help them plan the food.
0: Yeah, help them
1: just
0: plan
1: give them an RSVP.
0: Throw them a bone. There you go.
1: Helps everybody.
0: Heck yeah. And you don't show up and go, oh man, no food for me.
1: Mm-hmm.
0: Hey, Brookings Elks Lodge is having a Hawaiian Luau and Cornhole Tournament. This will be happening on the 22nd of August at 2 p.m. Nonprofit booths, raffles, silent auction, a photo booth, Hawaiian dancing with a hula competition. Dinner is $20 for members, $25 for non-members. And this is going on. Dinner's at 4 to 6. And then after party is featuring live music with Black GTO from 6:30 to 9:30. So that's at the Brookings Elks Lodge.
1: Getting luau themed this month.
0: Luau,
1: all right.
0: Yeah.
1: Hey, so coming up here on the 22nd, Southern Oregon Coast Pride is hosting Gender Closet Gender Affirmation Meetup. Their location for meeting is the Cheka Library. This is happening on the 22nd of August. You can drop in from 3 to 4:30 p.m. if you are interested.
0: There you go. And then the Calvary Chapel in Gold Beach is presenting the Jesus Jam 2026. This will be at the Azalea Park in Brookings on the 22nd, 3 p.m. to 6 p.m.

0: Yeah, there's music, live worship, fellowship, and a gospel message. Bring your friends, family, lawn chairs, and blankets. So there you go. Mm-hmm.
1: Hey, some blood drives are coming up. So there's going to be a blood drive at the Star of the Sea Catholic Church at 820 Old County Road on the 24th from noon to 5. On the 25th from 10:30 a.m. to 3:30 p.m. And I do believe that there's one happening at the Elks Lodge on the 26th and one happening at the Checo Library as well on the 27th.
0: Well,
1: so there's blood drives happening all week long that week.
0: Very good. Oh, okay.
1: Yeah, and if you want to donate blood, if you want to sign up for an appointment, or if any of those days work for you, you can visit redcrossblood.org or you can call 1-800-RED-CROSS.
0: Yes, indeedy.
1: All right, now it's time for a bit of real history with Bushwhacker Bruce.
0: Right. G'day, Kat. G'day, mates. Time for a bit of real history for your knowledge pleasure. Did you know that on March 3rd, 1876, the people of Olympia Springs, Kentucky, looked up and saw something they would never forget? The sky was clear, the weather was calm, but from above came a shower of strange objects. Not rain, not hail, but chunks of raw meat. The meat showers that came to be known baffled witnesses and scientists alike. For several minutes, pieces of flesh, some the size of snowflakes, others as big as a hand, drifted down onto the ground, coating fences, trees, and the earth itself. The best-known eyewitness was Mrs. Crouch, a farmer's wife who happened to be outside making soap when the event began. Suddenly, she noticed flakes falling from the sky. At first, she thought it was snow, but when she reached out to catch one, she found not a snowflake, but a piece of raw meat. For several minutes, chunks of flesh rained down, covering an area about 100 by 50 yards. Well, the pieces varied in size from tiny shreds to slabs several inches long. The ground, fences, and even the roof of the Crouch house were littered with meat. News spread quickly. Neighbors gathered to see the bizarre phenomenon, and soon newspapers came across the country carried the sensational story. Some treated it with skepticism, others with gory fascination. The Kentucky meat shower became an instant curiosity. As samples of the meat were collected, speculation ran wild. What could cause meat to fall from the sky? Some locals insisted it was a miracle, a divine warning, or perhaps even a biblical plague. Others saw it as a trick of nature, something science might one day explain. Was it beef? Was it mutton? Was it something else entirely? Over a century later, the mystery remains unsolved. The day it rained meat is one of the strangest episodes in American history, part science, part folklore, and part nightmare. Hope you enjoyed this week's Bit of Real History with Bushwhacker Bruce. Till next week, have fun, but keep it real. And watch out for those meat showers.
1: I feel like you could have saved that one for Halloween.
0: Yeah, man.
1: Say, are we sure it was animal?
0: I'm sure I'll find another one. That's disgusting. I know. And they still don't know what the heck happened.
1: We did this podcast and video. You'd just be zooming in on my horrified face.
0: Somebody tried to say some vultures were flying over and they, threw up meat or something. It's like, no, there's nothing that makes sense other than something weird happened. Yeah, then on there. Yeah.
1: Gosh.
0: Because if we rain in frogs where they pick up things, then that's normal. But meat. Mm-hmm. Well, hey, after that gory one, it's time to close this week's show out. Thanks to our producers, hey, Tony and Tom, for helping us bring our show to the airwaves. And we appreciate all of our listeners and thank you for tuning into the Inside Report each week. And we hope it helps you plan your next adventure. Most of the info on this week's show came from the pages of the Insider of Southern Oregon Entertainment newspaper. And you can read more by going to theinsiderofsouthernoregon.com. You can also find the link to the Insider Report there as well. Hey, until next week, this is Bruce Ellis.
1: And I'm Kat Liddell.
0: We are signing off, so please support local businesses and spread the peace and love out there every chance you can get. And hey,
1: we'll see you out there. Bam! Bam.

0: For music credits for the preceding show, go to kciw.org/credits.
1: It's August 11th, and on this day in 1934, the Fed sent its most dangerous criminals to Alcatraz Island for the very first time. Alcatraz sits in the San Francisco Bay and was nicknamed The Rock. It operated until 1963 as an escape-proof, high-security federal prison. But wait, there's more! Alcatraz was also a Civil War fortress, a military prison, and a bird sanctuary. It also housed the first lighthouse on the West Coast and was the birthplace of the American Indian Red Power movement. Today, Alcatraz Island is a designated National Historic Landmark, and you can visit. Ferries run regularly, weather permitting. The park is open every day except Thanksgiving, Christmas, and New Year's, and hours of operation vary with the season. For KCIW News, I'm Lori Gallo-Stoddard.
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4: Here's your Curry Coast weather picture from KCIWLP and the National Weather Service. Tonight, partly cloudy and windy with a low around 56 and gusty north winds. Tomorrow, mostly sunny and breezy with a high near 61. Winds out of the north-northwest at about 21 miles per hour, increasing in the afternoon to around 29. And then tomorrow night, expect gusty north winds and a low around 54 under mostly clear skies. 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I'm Pete Lutz.
5: Hi, welcome to Food Sleuth Radio, where we help you think beyond your plate. I'm Melinda Hemelgarn, a registered dietitian, an investigative nutritionist on a mission to connect the dots between food, health, and agriculture and find food truth. And today I am delighted to welcome back one of my favorite food safety experts, Dr. Don Schaffner. He is an extension specialist in food science, distinguished professor, and department chair of the Department of Food Science at Rutgers University in New Jersey. Dr. Schaffner's research interests include hand washing, cross-contamination, and quantitative microbial risk assessment. He has authored hundreds of peer-reviewed publications and educated thousands of food industry professionals and consumers. He is a fellow of the Institute of Food Technologists, the American Academy of Microbiology, the Society for Risk Analysis, and International Association for Food Protection. He is also the co-host of two entertaining and informative podcasts, one on food safety called Food Safety Talk, and another called Risky or Not. Dr. Schaffner holds a BS in food science from Cornell University and an MS and PhD in food science and technology from the University of Georgia. Welcome back, Don.
6: Hey, Melinda. Pleasure to be here today.
5: Well, the last time we spoke was 2024, and we talked about COVID-19, salmonella, listeria, and more, but we did not talk about cyclospora. And since this organism has been the cause of our most recent nationwide outbreak, I thought we should amplify your insights on this particular organism. I suspect you have been very busy.
6: Oh boy, have I been busy. It's like drinking from a fire hose. And you know, I mean, this is the job that we do in extension, is communicating with the general public. The news media provide an opportunity for us to do that. The thing about working with the news media is you have to go when they think there's news. And boy, do they think there's lots of news about cyclospora. And so, yeah, I mean, it would be great to do media every week for just a couple of minutes, but that's not the way the news cycle works. I'll be glad when it quiets down. But for now, I'm just doing my best to ride this wave and to try to get information out there to help people make decisions about what foods to eat and what to worry about.
5: Well, the story seems to change every day, and I think it's hard for consumers. I ran into a neighbor, for example, in my local grocery store, and she had pretty much sworn off all fresh produce because she was so frightened. So first of all, what is cyclospora and how does it get in our food?
6: Great question. So cyclospora is a parasite. So there's basically three categories of organisms that are associated with food that can make us sick, broad categories. One is viruses, the other is bacteria, and the last one is parasites. And so the unique thing about viruses and parasites is that generally they do not reproduce outside the host. And so if you have a virus or you have a parasite, the only way to make more viruses and more parasites is to give that organism to someone for them to become infected, and then they will start shedding the organism. That happens with things like Salmonella too, Salmonella and E. coli and Listeria, but at least with Salmonella, E. coli and Listeria, I can bring those to my laboratory here at Rutgers, and I can, if you give me one Salmonella cell, I can, through using some very simple techniques, turn that into millions of Salmonella cells. The only way I can do that with viruses or parasites would be just to eat them and then hope that I get infected, and then I will vomit or poop them out, which is not a great way to do that. And so cyclospora is a parasite. It has unique attributes because it's a parasite, and it is certainly the organism that is the organism of the day right now. We first learned about cyclospora in the 1990s when there was an outbreak linked to raspberries from Guatemala, which made a bunch of people sick, and that got on our radar. Now, cyclospora had been on our public health radar before that because it's also associated with traveler's diarrhea. And so someone will travel to a country with a less developed public health infrastructure. They'll eat food or drink the water. They'll get sick and they'll come back home. And then they will present with this traveler's diarrhea. Cyclospora is one of many causes of traveler's diarrhea. But now, then we're not sure exactly why, we have a cyclospora season in this country right now. And so we know that from May until August, we tend to see spikes in cyclospora cases. We don't really know why we see this May to August spike, but it's definitely real and it happens year in and year out, at least in the last decade or so. The way cyclospora gets into us is either through food or water. Now, I'm a food safety microbiologist. There's a big outbreak going on that's been linked to lettuce. But I think it's important to not forget that cyclospora can also be a waterborne pathogen. We've seen outbreaks linked to water parks. We've seen outbreaks linked to contaminated drinking water. And the other thing to think about with respect to the current situation with cyclospora is we probably have multiple overlapping outbreaks going on right now. So everybody's heard a lot about what's going on in Michigan and Ohio and the surrounding states. That's probably only part of the problem. And probably there are other causes for the other cyclospora cases we see in other parts of the country. And maybe there's even other causes for the spike that we're seeing in Michigan and Ohio. At least that's my contention. So that's a little bit of background about cyclospora as an organism and about the current situation.
5: Well, lettuce has been implicated from Taylor Farms in Mexico. But I think you raise a really good point, and that is it looks like it's not just one outbreak from one source. It looks like it's multiple. And when I think about fecal contaminants, I think about irrigation water contaminated with fecal material. But you mentioned raspberries. They're up off the ground. They're on a bush. How does that contamination happen?
6: That's a great question. Well, I know that FDA did investigations after that Guatemalan raspberry outbreak. I'm not sure whether they ever figured out the definitive cause. And unfortunately, that is often the case with these food poisoning outbreaks that we trace back to farm locations. It's often difficult to pinpoint the cause simply because by the time you learn of the outbreak and you do the traceback investigations and you find your way back to the farm that you think caused it, that farm may no longer be producing raspberries or lettuce or what have you. And so it's very difficult to reconstruct that after the fact. So in addition to irrigation water, and I don't know if Taylor Farms has confirmed that, we also treat crops with pesticides. Raspberries in particular are a pretty sensitive crop. We know this if we've ever bought raspberries and put them in our fridge at home and then discovered a few days later they're growing beautiful mold. That can also happen when the raspberries are growing in the field. And so pesticides are sprayed to control mold growth on raspberries. And you start with a concentrated pesticide solution and then you dilute it in water. And I believe, and this is working from memory here, but I believe one of the hypothetical causes for the Guatemalan raspberry outbreak was pesticide makeup water, that is the additional water you add to pesticides to make them be able to be sprayed, that was contaminated. But I don't think we have a definitive cause. That was just one of the hypothesized causes. And it also could be not irrigation water, but it could be post-harvest wash water. So for example, it might not be that the iceberg lettuce was contaminated in the field. And that kind of makes sense if you think about iceberg lettuce. It's a tightly wrapped head. And so how would the contamination get beyond just the outside leaves? It's not clear. But if you took that iceberg lettuce and you chopped it up and you shredded it and then you washed it to remove dirt and the water that you happened to use was contaminated, then that could lead to the lettuce being contaminated. The other thing that's important to realize with all of this is that the issue is that the way food poisoning outbreaks work is through an epidemiological signal. So for example, people will eat something. They will be exposed to the parasite. And then one of the things that's unique about this parasite is that it has, relative to things like Salmonella and E. coli, the parasite has a very long incubation period. And so when you get exposed to Salmonella and E. coli, the incubation period is 24 hours, 48 hours, 72 hours. With Cyclospora, the incubation period can range from 2 days up to 14 days with the typical incubation period of 1 week. Now, after you ingest the source of the organism and then you wait that incubation period, then you start to have diarrhea, you'll probably, you'll be sick for a day or two. You'll either start to get better or you don't. If you don't start to get better, you might go to see a doctor. The doctor will see you and say, yeah, you maybe have food poisoning or you certainly have, some kind of diarrhea. At this point, we don't know what's causing it. The doctor may order a stool culture. One important thing to realize is that there are general tests for infectious pathogens like bacteria. There's a battery of tests that you can run when you think you might be infected with a parasite, but Cyclospora does not typically show up on that battery of tests. And so to confirm that it's Cyclospora, you have to run a Cyclospora-specific assay. Now, once you've been confirmed to have Cyclospora, and let's say you happen to live in Michigan. Okay, well, now we know there's an outbreak going on in Michigan and you have Cyclospora. Now we got to find out what caused you to become sick. So now an epidemiologist is going to come out and talk to you about what you ate. But remember, at this point, we're 1 or 2 weeks because of the incubation period. We're maybe a week to get diagnosed, a week for the test. So we're looking at foods that you might have eaten 3 to 4 weeks ago. And so figuring out what people ate 3 to 4 weeks ago that might be the source is that's kind of where we are right now. And so what the epidemiologists have told us is that there is a strong epidemiological signal between consumption of items from Taco Bell that contain shredded lettuce and the illness. Now, we've also heard reports of thousands of people sick in Michigan and Ohio and surrounding states, but I'm quite sure, based on the data that I've seen, that not all of those thousands and thousands of people have confirmed Cyclospora. It's just people that we suspect may be linked to this outbreak. I don't think we have detailed food histories from all of these thousands of individuals. Now, we have enough information from detailed food histories from, let's say, hundreds of individuals that has encouraged the epidemiologists to think that it's this lettuce. But it's super important to realize that all of this is based on guesses and on statistics. And again, as somebody that uses statistics in terms of what he does every day and the research that we do, that's perfectly valid way to make decisions, but realize that there's always some uncertainty with that. And so that's kind of the situation that we're dealing with right now.
5: What I downloaded for this conversation was the recall alert from the FDA and all of the different brands and places where this contaminated lettuce might end up. So lots of food service operations. And I'm thinking about, did this go to not only fast food restaurants, but did this also go to hospitals? And that introduces another whole layer of complexity with regard to severity of the outbreak for people, who are already compromised. I think it is really hard for people to trace. So we hear, for example, this is a Taylor Farms farm that we think where the lettuce came from that's contaminated. But you look at all the different brands that come from Taylor Farms. So there's a brand out of Walmart, for example, different name. And that's where it gets complicated for people. And they may just throw up their hands and say, I'm just going to avoid all lettuce or all produce just to be safe. How do you help people navigate this series of unknowns?
6: Yeah, it's a great question. And so a little bit about the complexity and the nature of the recall. So again, we talked about what it takes to for the epidemiological signal to show up. Okay, and then let's trace back from that. So let's say now, okay, we know that we have hundreds of people that are sick with cyclospora. We believe that the common source is lettuce from Taco Bell. Let's go find out. Let's go talk to Taco Bell. And, you know, that doesn't mean necessarily going and talking to the individual stores, although it might, and find out, okay, well, where did you, Taco Bell number one or two or three or A or B or C, where did you source that lettuce? And of course, they're a big corporation and they source from another big corporation. And so, oh yes, it turns out it's from Taylor Farms. And specifically at that time of year in Michigan, it's being sourced, or it was sourced from Taylor Farms de Mexico, which is a Mexican part of Taylor Farms. Okay, so we know it's Taco Bell's in Michigan and Ohio. We know that it's lettuce. Let's find out the source of the lettuce. Okay, it comes from Taylor Farms. We'll talk to Taylor Farms, figure out, okay, where did that come from? It came from this farm in Mexico. Okay, Taylor Farms, we've now implicated you epidemiologically, and we've implicated this farm epidemiologically, but this farm does more than serve Taco Bell. They serve other clients. And so we trace back to the farm, and then we trace forward to say, okay, where else did lettuce? And again, at this point, the agencies think it's lettuce, but we don't know necessarily which batches of lettuce, because of course, part of the weird and confusing thing about microbiological contamination is that it's at low levels and it's sporadic. And so not everything coming out of that location in Mexico might have been linked to the outbreak. And so we've got to figure out, okay, which product is it? Now let's find related product that was harvested at the same time that might be part of Taylor Farms' batching system and their codes. And then, okay, who did that go to? And like I said, maybe it shows up in Walmart, other locations. And of course, the food supply is incredibly complicated, and the same product may go into different companies in different packages with different codes. And so figuring out exactly, okay, what's part of the recall, what's not part of the recall, what's implicated, what's not implicated, and all of that. And then on top of all of that, in the middle of this, FDA announces, oh, we have a lettuce positive sample. So this is not trace back. This is not epidemiology. This is, oh, we found an actual product that had actual cyclospora in it, and it was from Taylor Farms, but it was not part of the original batch of product that was recalled. And then 24 hours later or so, FDA says, oops, sorry, our bad. Turns out that was a false positive. And we can talk a little bit about the testing for cyclospora, but basically, you have to be very careful with this organism. The tests are rather sophisticated and they are subject to false positives. And so FDA has procedures about what to do if you get a positive to confirm that it's not a false positive. And it appears that they may have not followed their own procedures. And so with that announcement that, oh, it's not just this lettuce, it might be all lettuce from this location, that kind of threw everything into a big kerfuffle. And then FDA said, sorry, we messed up. It's not. And so I don't think there's any backsies with recalls. At this point, I think the recall is already in place. So we're going to recall that product, even though maybe the science was not supportive of that. And then to kind of end on what your question is what do people eat? I can tell you what I've been doing. I haven't changed my diet one bit. I had salad last night, the night before that. I'm going to have salad again tonight. I really think that the risk has passed. And even when there was risk, the risk was focused exclusively on product that was consumed in Michigan and Ohio and the surrounding states. Now, we have other outbreaks going on, but we don't have vehicles implicated in any of those. And so what I have chose to do is to not change my diet one bit. Now, if you are going to modify your behavior, my suggestion is you don't rely on washing as a magic step that's going to make your food safe, because washing is a perfectly fine intervention. We use it on our hands. We use it on food. But it's not the same as, let's say, a known highly effective intervention like cooking. So, you know, if you've got a hankering for fresh berries, instead of having fresh berries, you know, maybe you make a berry tart, or you cook those berries into something. That works okay for a lot of things. Doesn't work so well for iceberg lettuce. But again, like I said, I have not changed my consumption patterns, but people may have. And certainly I hear from retailers that the fresh fruit and vegetable purchases are down. And that's unfortunate, because those are healthy foods that should be part of a healthy diet.
5: All right. Well, let me take one break and remind our listeners that if you're just joining us, you're tuned into Food Sleuth Radio. And today we are joined by Dr. Don Schaffner, Extension Specialist in Food Science at Rutgers University in New Jersey and expert in food safety. All right. I remember in 2024, I asked you what foods you would avoid from a food safety perspective. And you mentioned that you really stay away from cut leafy greens. So yes, you're still having salads, but it's the cut leafy greens that pose a higher risk. Why is that?
6: Well, what I will say is, and maybe I want to go back and talk to 2024 me, because I would say I don't want to be hypocritical. I tend to avoid cut leafy greens, especially when I'm traveling. I am much more trusting of the leafy greens that we've purchased from our own grocery store here. And so I am eating essentially bagged. When I say had a salad, yes, I'm eating bagged salad. I'm eating bagged baby carrots. We're eating red peppers that we cut ourselves, eating tomatoes that we cut ourselves. But certainly the nature of bagged lettuce, and I know other experts who don't eat bagged lettuce ever.
5: Yes.
6: And certainly that's their right to do that. And the concern is if you have a contaminated head of lettuce, then the contamination is just on that head. But if you buy a bagged salad, the concern is, and we've actually published a risk assessment on this quite a few years ago that shows that if you have only a few contaminated leaves going into a common washing area and you don't adequately control the chlorine in that wash area, you can get spread from one leaf to another. And so initially just a few contaminated leaves can now spread that contamination over to many, many more leaves. And the other thing to realize too, which is relevant to Cyclospora, while chlorine does not do a good job necessarily of killing even salmonella that's on a leaf, what chlorine does pretty well when you're washing leaves and washing salmonella off those leaves is that it does a pretty good job of interrupting the transmission from contaminated leaf to uncontaminated leaf. Because for the salmonella to move from the contaminated leaf to the uncontaminated leaf, it has to move through chlorinated water, which the salmonella doesn't like and which will kill it. Not the case with Cyclospora, because it is a chlorine-resistant organism, as are most parasites. And so I could imagine a scenario where leafy greens was contaminated with Cyclospora, they were washed, and the washing, even with adequate chlorine, the washing didn't do a good job, and that contamination got spread around to multiple leaves. We don't know that that's what happened with Taylor Farms. Again, Taylor Farms themselves, I think, is even questioning some of the epidemiology. And so I'm not sure that everybody is in agreement that indeed it even was lettuce from Taco Bell. But let's say it was, there's a scenario that makes sense that it could be Cyclospora because of its ability to not be as affected, significantly less affected by chlorine.
5: And that explains the water parks and recommendation to be very careful not to swallow pool water.
6: Yes.
5: I have two areas that I want to get into. One is cuts to food net funding and how that has impacted our nation's ability to track foodborne illness outbreaks and prevent them in the future. And the other thing I want to get to is what you think has been missing from the news cycle. Which do you want to do first?
6: Let's do food net first, because that's easy.
5: Okay.
6: So for those that don't know, FoodNet is a program that is administered by the CDC. And in FoodNet, it doesn't surveil all of foodborne illness investigations, but there's a certain regions of the country that are part of this FoodNet catchment basin. Earlier this year, CDC announced that it was dropping a number of organisms from its mandatory reporting. And one of the organisms they dropped was Cyclospora. Did that cause this outbreak? No. But would that be a tool that we would love to have online and be functioning during this outbreak to help us learn, or actually outbreak and outbreaks? There's multiple outbreaks going on. Would it be great to have that as a tool that was turned on to collect data during this busy summertime where we see so many cases? Absolutely. That was a real tragedy that that was turned off. Now, we're still getting data, but I would have to say I suspect we're getting much less data than we would have gotten if CDC had not removed that mandatory requirement. And so I think that's a big oops, and it's one that I think is certainly not good, and we should have had that. And again, we've seen a lot of disruption at the federal level, both to research funding and to the supposed DOGE efficiency cuts, which really didn't do much of anything except make it harder for good people to get their work done. I don't think that they contributed anything, and they may certainly have weakened our infrastructure. I'm not saying it caused this outbreak, but it's certainly something that I would like to have had be not cut, and I would like to have had full government expertise available instead of the demoralized and decimated government employee ranks that we have right now.
5: Yeah, it's a shame. I think I've heard public health experts talk about how we take our public health infrastructure for granted when things are going well. And then you know something's wrong when you have these nationwide outbreaks. And we really do need a strong public health infrastructure to prevent tragedies like this from happening. And there's so much loss when you think about not only quality of life, but also the energy and effort that went into all of this food production now being recalled and wasted. I want to know what you think has been missing from the news that you wish was amplified more.
6: Well, I think it's hard to tell people what to do. I wish Taylor Farms had communicated more. I think the International Fresh Produce Association has a good website that provides the perspective of the industry. Also, I just saw today that the Center for Produce Safety, which is an organization that funds food safety research, they now have a Cyclospora page. I think very often in situations like this, the conversation tends to be dominated by government folks and less from industry, and then of course there's an opportunity for academics like me to speak up. So I would like to hear more industry voices as part of the conversation. I would also like to hear more a reflection of nuance and uncertainty. One of the things that I've been spending a lot of time talking about is epidemiology. How does epidemiology work? The fact that these are statistical correlations. Another thing that I've been emphasizing is that would be a great opportunity for research. So with things like salmonella, we can do whole genome sequencing. So if you're sick with salmonella and I'm sick with salmonella, we can figure out whether we're sick from the same salmonella. And if we're sick from the same salmonella, then that's going to be really helpful in trying to pinpoint what the cause is. If we're sick from different salmonella, then we know that there are different outbreaks. We don't have that whole genome technology available with Cyclospora, and in part because it's a parasite, it's hard to culture, et cetera. CDC does have some genomic fingerprinting techniques, but they're not as precise or as detailed as the whole genome sequencing. And so I think investing in resources from CDC for CDC to be able to do these matchings, I think would be more important. And so I guess I would like to see more reflection of uncertainty, more reflection of what we don't know as well as what we do know. And I think that's not necessarily the way the news works, but I think it is useful to try to communicate that to people, because then, for example, when FDA announced they're positive, it would be great if they said, well, and there's a possibility of being a false positive, and here's what we've done to make sure that it's not a false positive. Of course, in that case, I think FDA would have probably had to say, well, we haven't run those checks to see if it's a false positive yet. So there's just a lot of claims, a lot of words, a lot of statements being made, but not enough reflection of the uncertainty associated with those statements. And that can come back to bite you if you happen to be wrong. So again, we talked about this already, but I'll reemphasize it. The fact that we have multiple outbreaks going on right now, not everything is what's going on in Michigan and Ohio. And again, there's a CDC webpage that has the Cyclospora cases around the country, but we don't have the ability yet, apparently, to tease out to see, okay, well, yeah, we see all these cases, but how many outbreaks are we actually talking about? On the FDA's website, you'll see, I believe, 4 investigations that they've undertaken in 2024. The first one was actually closed. The FDA has closed the investigation with no source identified. In the remaining 3, in 1, they've identified the source as being lettuce. In the other 2, we still don't have sources. We still don't even know what states were impacted. And so I think FDA and CDC could have both done a better job of communicating here, and reporters could have done a better job of calling them out. Like, well, you know, gosh, in the past, we've seen you guys do this and that. Why are you not doing that, this and that here? So I think there's lots of blame to be cast all around. And it's been a very interesting summer. And I'm looking forward to, and we may not ever see this, or it may be months before we see it, I'm looking for detailed information about the traceback investigation, about what the strength of the epidemiological evidence is, how many people actually were giving that epidemiological signal. And then as we continue to get cases and see these cases climb, are these people part of the same outbreak or not? And what tools do we have have to be able to make that statement? So that's a lot to unpack there, but I would just encourage people to read a variety of sources of information. And then I would ask that they consider who's speaking and read very carefully what they're saying, and not so much the figureheads of these organizations who are out there with talking points, but try to talk to people that are as close to what's going on as possible. I wish I could give advice for one or two websites, but it's really FDA, it's CDC, it's the International Fresh Cut Produce Association, now Center for Produce Safety, the New York Times will let you triangulate a pretty good perspective on what's going on.
5: Yeah. We are out of time. I want to thank our listeners for joining us. 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

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On this show, you'll hear solutions journalism for social justice, fueling action, not despair. I'm Sona Ali Kohatkar, host and executive producer. This week, we'll begin by digging under the headlines of how the Trump administration has refused to renew funding for legal representation for unaccompanied immigrant children. My guest will be Shayna Aber, Executive Director of the Acacia Center for Justice, and we'll find out what's at stake and how people can push to restore protections. Then, Brett Grody, Lead Counsel for Political Prisoner Mumia Abu-Jamal, will share the latest effort to free Mumia. It's a petition to the United States. Finally, we'll go to Pennsylvania, whose state Supreme Court this year struck down mandatory life without parole sentences for felony murder convictions. Chris Henderson, co-founder of Amistad Law Project, will explain what led to the victory and whose lives it'll impact. That's coming up in just a moment.

0: 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Tens of thousands of children are going to have to start defending themselves in immigration court proceedings after the Trump administration refused to renew contracts with legal advocates. Children as young as a few years old will be expected to make their case for why they should be allowed to remain in the United States or risk deportation. Congress has allocated funding for immigrant minors under the Office of Refugee Resettlement for decades, and the federal government has had contracts with nearly 100 legal organizations to do so. One of them is Acacia Center for Justice, and its executive director, Shayna Aber, now joins me. Welcome to the program, Shayna.
1: Thanks for having me.
0: Explain, first of all, what the practice has been. I mentioned that Congress allocated funding up until the Trump administration came into office and, you know, basically began dismantling people's rights. What was the norm for a child who might be in the United States without a parent present?
1: Yeah. So in 2005, Congress began really taking seriously trafficking risks and persecution claims that children might have who are arriving unaccompanied by an adult legal guardian in the United States. And in taking that seriously, they began to pilot a program, I think from 2003 to 2005, there was a pilot for legal services for children so kids could understand what their rights are, both in custody and as they're going through immigration court proceedings, and to break the cyclical trafficking risks, which, you know, were really apparent with kids who had been trafficked being sent back to their traffickers and then trafficked again over the border. And so in 2008, under President George W. Bush, who, as your listeners might remember, had a real commitment to trafficking survivors, there was a bipartisan, unanimous Congress that passed into law basically memorializing a model by which children would be able to have legal services provided for them while they're in custody, and where some children would be able to actually have legal representation. That was signed by George W. Bush. And the norm over the years has been to continue to invest in ensuring that children have the ability to have their voices heard in immigration court in one of the most complex legal systems in the country.
0: So what did the Trump administration do? So your organization was essentially one of those helping to provide that legal representation. And now what?
1: So right now, this week, kids are being called into court and into their asylum interviews. Legal teams around the country are doing as much as they can to fill an unprecedented gap left by the government. And we still don't have confirmation on what is going to be the government's plan ongoing for ensuring that children have the ability to meaningfully participate in their process and have their rights vindicated. The Trump administration really, from day one, tried to terminate this contract and the ability of children to have their legal rights understood, evaluated, and honored. And, you know, the first time they tried to end this contract was in February, right after they entered office. Then March, then it was reinstated by a judge. Now, since November of 2025, they have refused to pay any of the subcontractors under Acacia's contract for the legal work that they're doing in court and in asylum interviews. That means that they are 6 months in arrears. And they come up with novel excuses every week for why they are not paying us. But what it really comes down to is they are demanding confidential and privileged information from attorneys essentially trying to strong arm us into unethical and untenable disclosures to the government that is actually trying to deport children as fast as possible, including kids with visas pending.
0: Right, so this is the part that doesn't get clarified in all of the headlines around this. I'm looking at a story from NBC that says it reached out to the Office of Refugee Resettlement, which told us it, quote, remains fully compliant with legal and regulatory obligations and does not act in any way that could dissuade a child from seeking appropriate legal relief. The story went on to say that ORR said it offered Acacia the opportunity to extend the contract if the organization provides data about its clients and bills ORR when it submits applications for immigration relief. Attorney-client privilege is a pretty strong bedrock of the legal practice, right?
1: It's fundamental. It's fundamental to our legal system. Children are in adversarial proceedings. We have seen this particular agency, HHS, colluding with the immigration courts and the immigration trial attorneys at DHS, sharing information they have no right to share with those agencies. And it would be really legal malpractice to turn over that information to parties adverse to children's interests.
0: So basically, they're saying we're not withholding funding, we're just putting a condition on our funding that you're failing to meet, therefore, you're not getting your funding. But what is it also been shown to do? The government, I understand, has already been shown to reunite, help children be released from. Lawyers have helped to get children released from detention centers and reunite them with their parents. And then days later, parent and child together find themselves being deported. This has happened to thousands of people already and their children.
1: We saw those disturbing reports that have come out about thousands of kids' records being shared with DHS. It's a really, HHS, Health and Human Services, has entered into a really unprecedented data sharing agreement with DHS. It doesn't seem to have any guardrails on it. We're seeing violations of law as the agency is sharing information about trafficking victims, about children who are victims of severe abuse, sharing information with countries of origin of asylum-seeking children's details. All of this has been exposed in federal courts and in reporting, and no ethical attorney can provide a roadmap to a government that is actively trying to undermine the due process rights of children whose legal relief options are pending and who have a right to have an individualized process in which their needs are assessed and their voices are heard.
0: So the Trump administration is claiming that part of its work is to try to help trafficked children, children who were lost within the system, who were under the Biden administration, apparently turned over to people who might be traffickers, although legal advocates say that these were children placed into the care of relatives, trusted adults in their lives. And the Trump administration is saying, well, we want to help children who might have been trafficked, but that's a cover for basically kicking out these children into situations that are possibly incredibly dangerous to their lives because they might have been escaping violence from their home countries.
1: Right. I mean, there is a narrative that they've put out since day one about children ending up in bad situations after release. And I won't say that no children end up in bad situations after release from government custody. The thing that will
0: And
1: most
0: in fact, didn't that happen under the first Trump administration with the family separations that they did with
1: Right.
0: separating children from parents? I mean, they
1: Can
0: were
1: only
0: the first Trump
1: exacerbate.
0: administration did it. was the worst perpetrator of that.
1: Right, which can only exacerbate trafficking risks, right? When you take a child away from their parent. What we know is that one of the best safeguards against trafficking is for a child to have legal counsel after they're released. And our legal service providers have been able to flag cases where a child is not in a good situation or is facing exploitation. We have also seen trafficking survivors in government custody ordered removed while their T visas, their trafficking visas, are pending. And that, I think, really belies the government's insistence that they care about the rights of victims, crime victims, and trafficking victims, because what they seem to be setting up is a system for accelerating the deportation of the very kids that they say that they're trying to protect.
0: For those who say, well, this is just the way our laws work, and the children and whoever was responsible for them need to simply follow the rules and they won't face this, how do you respond? Give us a sense of some of the circumstances that maybe you've come across, maybe some examples of the circumstances children have been in that you've come across. To explain, to give, to you know, undermine this notion that it's all just about enforcing laws.
1: Yeah, well, I mean, in the first instance, the law is actually on our side. The law actually protects children and was designed to protect children who have been victims of targeted violence, who have been forcibly displaced from their homes, who've been trafficked, who've been like the victims of criminals or of severe abuse. What the government is trying to do right now is to deport as many kids as possible, even if they, under the law, should benefit from protection. When I think about unaccompanied children, I think back to the decade and a half that I've been doing this work. And I first really began to become interested in the rights of forcibly displaced unaccompanied children when I really began visiting displaced communities in Latin America and seeing kids who had been displaced without their parents or legal guardians. Some kids had lost their parents along their journeys. Some kids' parents had been disappeared by powerful government actors or by organized crime. I remember the story of a kid. She was 15 years old, and she refused the overtures of an older man who was very powerful in her country of origin. Her body was found in a trash heap, throat slit, and her two younger siblings fled the country. The parents had tried to seek protection from the police. It turned out that powerful man had intimate connections with the police in her country of origin. Her siblings crossed over into the US and were able to benefit from protection. Children like those siblings, children like a girl, I know that one of our legal services providers is currently representing, who's 16 years old and was trafficked for 10 years, sold by her own family. And fled once she was pregnant because she didn't want her little baby to go through the same thing that she did. Those children deserve our protection. And America made a commitment 2 decades ago to protect children. And it's this administration that has chosen to defy the mandate of law and the mandate of our hearts of morality.
0: If Congress had allocated that funding, how is it that the Trump administration can do what it's doing? It's breaking the law, right? As opposed to the children breaking the law. What recourse is there?
1: Well, I mean, we are really calling for members of Congress to ask questions, to get out, to see court hearings, and to have, They're the ones that hold the purse strings. They should be very firm with this administration that that Congress has determined that these children should be represented and should have the right to have lawyers and have their cases heard, and that their current policies and practices are in defiance of the intent of Congress and of the law.
0: If these young children

0: Korea, maybe.
1: Yeah, I mean, and even more so with the mega hearings that we're seeing happening for kids all around the country right now.
0: What does that mean, mega hearings?
1: Yeah, so we're seeing this trend of new immigration court judges lining kids up in a row, and forcing them all to plead at once. Sometimes the child doesn't even understand the language. They might have only Spanish interpretation under the assumption that everyone from Latin America speaks Spanish. There are certainly a lot of indigenous children who don't speak Spanish or for whom Spanish is not their best language being railroaded through these hearings. We're seeing them line up kids in a group of 40, push them forward to pleadings and order them removed the same day. We're seeing kids told that they have to file an application for asylum within 15 days with no lawyer and that it's on them to get a lawyer. I've had multiple attorneys tell me this week that they have asylum interviews with their kids before USCIS, and they're trying as best they can, given their limited staff and the reduction in services that the government has engineered to meet their ethical obligations as to those clients, but we're also seeing attorneys needing to withdraw and having impossible discussions with their child clients who they promise to represent, that they do not know who will be able to fill the gap, and they're not sure if the government is going to also try to require this new legal entity that they're trying to bring in to betray children's trust.
0: It sounds horrifying, utterly horrifying. What has happened to some of these children who have been sent back to give us a sense of what's at stake here right now with children who are not going to have legal representation by default? What can we expect to happen on a mass scale? Can you give us an example of children who've just been unaccompanied minors who've been sent, I don't even know where?
1: Yeah, I mean, I expect to see a lot of kids returned to their persecutors or their traffickers. I remember a case. It was actually reported, I believe, in 2012, of a girl who was trafficked over the border four different times and finally made it from CBP custody into the Office of Refugee Resettlement custody, and then got legal help, and her case was understood. I think we're going to see a lot more of those kind of cyclical trafficking risks happening. I also am really worried about kids who are returned to their countries, and there's no plan in place in the countries of origin for what to do if a child has no family members in the country of origin. What happened to that child? Be institutionalized, be trafficked again, be killed.
0: I know there are some members of Congress who have been visiting these shelters, for example, where children who are awaiting their cases to be adjudicated are living and who've even witnessed some of these trials. Is there any promising, anything? And what can you recommend for people to do? I imagine writing to their senators, writing to their members of Congress, their representatives in Congress, and urging them to enforce the law that they have, been sworn to uphold and protect.
1: That's exactly right. And we have a petition still ongoing that's going to Congress right now. It's at tinyurl.com/protect-kids. That's an easy way to speak out and ask Congress to stand up for our values and stand up for kids. You know, I've seen children who entered this country alone go on to become poets and teachers and doctors and cherished community members. Every one of those kids had someone fighting in their corner. And that is what is at stake right now. We need to have kids have the ability to have their voices heard. And as the administration is trying to take that away, we need the public to continue to speak about this. And we

0: need the media, we need members of Congress to insist on fairness for these kids.
1: I want to end with asking you, Shaina, also about your organization and others like it. I know that compared to what these children are going through, this is a sort of secondary problem. But if you are 6 months in arrears in paying your subcontractors for work that was done that you were expecting to get paid by the government for, reimbursed by the government for, where does that leave organizations like yours? Because this seems to be a sort of secondary, deliberate targeting of legal organizations' ability to continue doing your work. I imagine many organizations might be forced to fold because they couldn't pay to go bankrupt because they couldn't pay people who did the work.
0: That's right. I mean, it's an untenable position that the legal services community is in right now. Betray our clients and have financial wherewithal, or stand by our clients who didn't ask to be put in this position. I think, we're going to see some organizations, especially in legal deserts, have to close their doors. And we'll see other organizations reduce services and need to cobble together what they can from other, fundraising efforts and donors that are willing to come forward. We're still fighting and we're still fundraising to fill this gap, but I think a lot fewer children now will have access to counsel, which is, of course, exactly the point.
1: Gilad, that URL, once more, the tiny URL where the petition can be found, and also a website link for your organization.
0: Yeah, you can. So the link to the petition, tinyurl.com/protect-kids, and you can find out more about Acacia at acaciajustice.org.
1: And we'll post links to those from our website as well, Shaina. Good luck to you. Thank you so much for joining us.
0: Thank you for having me.
1: My guest has been Shaina Eber. She's the Executive Director of Acacia Center for Justice. And I'm Sonali Kolhatkar, host and executive producer of Rising Up with Sonali, an independently produced, subscriber-supported program nationally syndicated to radio stations, free speech TV, and podcast platform.

0: 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After nearly half a century spent battling the U.S. criminal justice system, political prisoner Mumia Abu-Jamal is taking his fight for freedom to the United Nations. The Abolitionist Law Center, Center for Constitutional Rights, ACLU, and other legal groups are calling on the UN Working Group on Arbitrary Detention to review the many miscarriages of justice involved in Abu-Jamal's 45-year journey through the U.S.'s prison system. At age 72, Abu-Jamal is among a growing prison population that has aged within a cruel incarceration system, and he remains behind bars. My guest is Brett Grody, a founder and current legal director of Abolitionist Law Center and lead counsel for Mumia Abu-Jamal. Welcome to the program, Brett.
1: Thank you. So glad to be here.
0: Tell me first, and for our listeners, what they should know about Mumia Abu-Jamal. There is so much out there about him. There's documentaries, there's books, there's a lot. But if you were to distill the case for somebody who doesn't know why they should care about him and his quest for freedom, what would you say to them?
1: So you had a couple of questions embedded there. Who is Mumia Abu-Jamal and how to tell people about the case? And we certainly want to lead with who Mumia Abu-Jamal is. And we want to center that he is a father, he's a grandfather and a great-grandfather, that he's a journalist, that he's an author, an intellectual, and a PhD candidate. He has also been one of the most principled, committed, prolific, and well-known opponents of injustice within the United States, a real public dissident for his entire adult life and even as a child, when he joined the Black Panther Party as a co-founder at age 15. What people should know about the case is that he's been incarcerated since December 9th, 1981, when he survived a shooting by a Philadelphia police officer. The police officer, Daniel Faulkner, was killed that evening, and the city of Philadelphia, its prosecutors, district attorneys, and then the court systems in Pennsylvania and the federal courts, from that moment up until the present, have bent, twisted, ignored, and not applied basic constitutional protections that are supposed to be afforded to everybody in order to ensure that he remains incarcerated. He was initially sentenced to death and is now serving a sentence that many refer to as death by incarceration. And this petition to the United Nations, which I know we will get into, really lays out the sweep of this nearly half century of injustice that has been inflicted on Mumia.
0: I remember marching in San Francisco for Mumia and the incredible movement that was formed in the late 90s, early 2000s, especially the early 2000s, around demanding his freedom and the fact that he was on death row. He was essentially slated for execution. And then there was a huge, long drawn out legal fight that ended in a partial victory, which is that he was removed off of death row. But as you said, he remains behind bars. And this idea of death by incarceration, which now people are talking in terms of that, is something that is likely to, if no one takes any action, likely to basically be where he dies. Mumia's prison commentaries are also ones that I've shared on my show over the years. And I'm wondering if you can explain now for our audience, this UN petition, is it calling on a revisiting of the case? Because that case has been revisited many times. It's reached many legal dead ends. Or is it simply saying, look, he's spent enough time behind bars. He is aging. He's 72. He does not, you know, literally what harm could he do, even if you thought he was a killer, by and so he should be released. What's the approach?
1: Right. So there's multiple approaches, and you hit on both of them. But the United Nations Working Group on Arbitrary Detention has jurisdiction to consider petitions such as the one we submitted on behalf of Mumia from anywhere in the world. They don't have enforcement power within the United States, but it can be a powerful advocacy tool to have a ruling that is stating clearly and unequivocally that his continued detention violates international human rights norms. And we've raised multiple grounds on why his continued detention violates international human rights norms. Those have to do with the lack of a fair trial in his case. This has been something that has been widely acknowledged for decades now. In early 2000s, Amnesty International issued a report on his case stating that it failed to meet basic bedrock international standards for fair trials. That has also continued throughout the appellate process. So all of that is raised within the United Nations petition that Mumia has never been in front of a fair and impartial tribunal, whether it was the original trial judge, Albert Szabo, who was overheard by a court reporter with commenting that he was going to help them fry the N-word during the time of Mumia's trial in referring to trial, or if we're talking about the Pennsylvania Supreme Court that was overhearing his appeals in the 1990s, where the majority of the members of the court were endorsed by the Fraternal Order of Police, which was really campaigning to have him executed and acting very much like a lynch mob, and even wearing t-shirts with nooses and other such paraphernalia, or so I'm told by people who were present and on the streets there in the 90s. But we are also challenging his continued detention on the basis that he's been subjected to political repression, that the race discrimination that's involved in his trial, and the death by incarceration sentence. And now, the death by incarceration sentence, in Mumia's case, the formal sentence is life without parole. A death by incarceration is a broader term that can refer to any excessive term of year sentence that is likely to result in somebody's death in custody. And this is a growing human rights crisis within the United States, in which, as of 2020, there were over 200,000 people in the United States serving virtual life sentences, over 8,300 in Pennsylvania, over 5,000 in Pennsylvania have life without parole. This has been increasingly a source of advocacy amongst organizations around the United States, including the Abolitionist Law Center, as well as our partners in this petition for Mumia, the Center for Constitutional Rights, Release Aging People in Prison, California Coalition of Women Prisoners. These organizations, along with others, went to the United Nations, and in November of 2023, as a result of that advocacy, the UN Human Rights Committee recommended the United Nations establish a moratorium on the imposition of sentences to life imprisonment. So the petition for Mumia is seeking to have that principle of international law that there needs to be regular and meaningful opportunities for a reduction of sentence, which in this case would mean permission for him to be released into the community. That has to be available in order to comply with international human rights norms, and Pennsylvania is out of step when it comes to that.
0: So you mentioned that this UN working group on arbitrary detention doesn't have any enforcement power in the United States, which, you know, I just anybody who follows international law kind of knows that by instinct that the UN often ends up being a tool for the United States or ignored by the United States when it could actually, you know, when it has principles that the US doesn't agree with. So what's the point of taking it to the UN working group? What impact can it actually have for Mumia's freedom?
1: Well, truth has meaning and it has a power and it can be a mobilizing force. So we're not utilizing this as the only strategy. There are other strategies that are being pursued and will be developed for Mumia that may be available. This is one in which we are using it to reframe the case so that the narrative that's put forth in the courts from the district attorney's office and from powerful political interests in this country is exposed as being built on a foundation of injustice, of deception, of a distorted record, and a failure to apply the US Constitution. In that regard, a ruling from the United Nations Working Group on Arbitrary Detention can contribute to ongoing efforts to mobilize and revitalize the freedom movement for Mumia. One recent example of another campaign that employed this as a tactic, along with a broader array of strategies, was the campaign to free Leonard Peltier, who brought a successful petition to the United Nations Working Group on Arbitrary Detention in 2020. I think the ruling they received was in 2022. And that was just one of a wide array of advocacy efforts that eventually resulted in him being pardoned by Joe Biden.
0: Mumia's case, though, seems even more politically wrought than Leonard Peltier's. The anti-black racism in this country, particularly when it comes to racialized policing and the Fraternal Order of Police, seems to see Mumia as such a symbol, right? And I think that's such a large part of what may be the largest thing that he and his advocates are facing right now.
1: Yes, to a certain extent, the qualities that Mumia has that has made him so meaningful and so vital to the left and to social justice movements in this country, that has made what you described earlier about going to a rally in San Francisco for Mumia many years ago. I remember doing that in Pittsburgh not long after that. I mean, it's been something of a rite of passage for people to be calling for freedom for Mumia. That was what so powerfully contributed to what you referred to as the partial victory, and it's definitely a real victory overturning that death sentence. That is also the same dynamic that from the other side has motivated the Fraternal Order of Police and politicians, the most powerful ones in Pennsylvania, to powerful leaders in Congress, like former Senator Bob Dole, to be campaigning for his execution and to be willing to just trample on their own supposedly sacred constitution in order to make sure that he stays where he is. We do need to overcome that dynamic. And I think it's important to recognize that we live in very politically volatile times, and a lot of things that seemed impossible in the past have been able to happen with dedicated organizing, movement building and strategies that has resulted in people, including former Black Panthers and Black Liberation Army members, being released from these long death by incarceration prison sentences. And the same is possible in Mumia's case, but it is going to take a monumental effort in order to change the political realities, in order to force the state to return him to his family and his communities.
0: What do you think people can do to support his efforts right now? A petition to the UN, and any other ways in which people can continue to, sign in public petitions, etc.?
1: So certainly follow Abolitionist Law Center, as there will be more information in the coming months as to what next steps are in the Strategy for Freedom campaign for Mumia. There are narrow pathways that are available for people sentenced to death by incarceration in Pennsylvania, and we are considering everything that is available and preparing for every opening that may happen. And we will certainly be sending out communications so people know how they can support that campaign, and also follow his commentaries on prison radio and look for other opportunities to hear him when he is communicating with his audience, with the public. There's some wonderful interviews of late online that people can look up and find, and just familiarize yourself with Mumia's work, with his political analysis and commitments, as that is the type of education and inspiration that our movements need in order to keep going and continue to, keep updated on what people will be asked to do to support Mumia in the coming months and into next year.
0: And people should stay tuned for one of those commentaries that I'll play after I say goodbye to my guest, Brett. Finally, Brett, what is Mumia's current status? I'm wondering if you can share where he is in terms of his health, his well-being, anything that you can share about how he has managed to stay sane for 45 years. And of course, his journey through the prison system is not unique because, as you mentioned, there's this huge aging population. I work closely with one of my correspondents, Dortel Williams, who's basically encountering the same situation of death by incarceration. And there are just countless numbers of disproportionately people of color, and particularly Black men, languishing in prisons. But how is Mumia specifically doing right now?
1: So Mumia continues to amaze those who have met him with his resilience, his ability to transcend his circumstances, and his irrepressible activity in exposing injustice and contributing to liberation movements despite the circumstances that he is in. He has, of course, faced unfathomable hardships during those 45 years, including spending nearly 29 years in solitary confinement, a widely recognized form of torture that is normative within the prisons in this country and had been mandated for those sentenced to death in Pennsylvania until a lawsuit changed that. But after he was on death row, he's also suffered from a near death experiences, though, since he's been off of death row. He developed a diabetic ketoacidosis because of his untreated glucose levels. The prison officials were grossly negligent, which led to a hospitalization that was life-threatening. He had hepatitis C that developed to cirrhosis that required a court intervention in order for the prison officials to cure him. They were withholding curative medications. And in 2021, he had serious heart problems requiring heart surgery. He had congestive heart failure. And that arose during a time where he was essentially subjected to solitary confinement conditions again as a result of COVID lockdowns, and the entire prison system was, of course, limiting his ability to exercise. But currently, he's very engaged in completing his PhD. He's writing a dissertation on Frantz Fanon. And in that, and his family, his community, the movements that have sustained him and which have been sustained by him is what keeps him going. And he still has that irrepressible spark of life and that aura of resistance and humanity that the state has never been able to diminish.
0: My guest has been Brett Grody. He is the founder and current legal director of Abolitionist Law Center and also lead counsel for Mumia Abu-Jamal. And as promised, we're going to end with a commentary by Mumia Abu-Jamal. This was recorded on June 1st of this year, and you can find it at prisonradio.org along with dozens of other commentaries that he records. This particular commentary is called They Want It All, and it's about capitalism.
2: We live in an era of the great grift. One writer called it griftopia. This is an era of taking, where people are snatching stuff just because they want it straight out of the air. And it's no longer covered by, you know, political niceties, a soft, sonorous voice, international law. They take things because they want things. And they take things using the military because of the strength and the quote unquote lethality of the military. This is the great grift, the great take. And why is it happening now? You know why? I think they know that this thing is on the brink of failure. And if they don't take it now, they won't be able to take it tomorrow. But they want to take it before the ecological situation becomes really unlivable, untenable. Water systems break down. Electric systems collide because they're building so many data centers to support AI industries that Small towns and villages will get crushed below the weight of their bills and electricity bills and water bills to support these systems. Everybody is getting in on the grift, the take, the getting paid, because this is that moment. Capital is rapacious and awake to the great grift that's happening every day right in front of our eyes. With love, not fear. This is Mumia Abu-Jamal.
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0: 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The state Supreme Court of Pennsylvania struck down mandatory life sentences for felony murder convictions. Justices determined that a mandatory life sentence, quote, absent an assessment of culpability, violates Pennsylvania's constitution. A felony murder conviction doesn't mean the person convicted is directly responsible for death. For someone can be convicted of a felony murder, even if their actions indirectly and unintentionally resulted in someone's death. Currently, more than 1,000 people are serving such life sentences in Pennsylvania, and more than two-thirds of them are Black. My guest is Chris Henderson. They are the co-founder and co-executive director of the Amistad Law Project, also a movement lawyer and founding member of the Coalition to Abolish Death by Incarceration. Welcome to the program, Chris.
1: Thank you for having me.
0: So before we get into the actual decision itself, let's talk about the person who was at the whose case was at the heart of this particular case, which was Derek Lee, this man named Derek Lee, who was basically has been serving a life sentence, but whose direct actions did not cause the death that the particular case involved. Tell me about Derek's story.
1: I think that one of the things about felony murder, I think a lot of people don't realize, is that many people did not kill or intend to kill anyone. They were involved in a felony and someone died or was killed at some point during that situation. And then under Pennsylvania law, people have been able to be convicted of felony murder. And in Pennsylvania, up until now, the mandatory minimum has been life without parole for felony murder. And Mr. Lee was one of these people who, you know, was involved in a felony and someone died over the course of that felony, not as a direct cause of his actions. And still he was serving life without parole for felony murder, or as we call it, death by incarceration.
0: And there are many people like that who are serving these life sentences. They're often called LWOP, life without parole. I'm in California where we have folks serving LWOP, including our correspondent, Dortel Williams, who has been on our program many times over the years. And it's a similar situation, a conviction resulting from an action that did not intentionally cause a death. And still this person is being incarcerated for the rest of their life, and that means they don't generally even get to come up for any there's no way to make a case, right? You don't come up before a parole board. You can't say, look, the last 30 or whatever years I've been serving in prison, I have been a model for other people, etc. You don't get that opportunity to ever make a case that you are no longer a threat to society, quote unquote, to use the language of, you know, folks who believe that we should imprison folks.
1: Yeah, I think all of us who do this work know people who have been in for, you know, 20, 30, 40, 50 years even. Many, many people who could come home today and would be an asset to their communities, who would mentor young people and, help their neighbors and do all kinds of really pro-social things that would be, you know, a positive thing for their communities, and positive for our society. But there's just really no mechanism for them to come home right now. In Pennsylvania, there is the commutation process, which is like the pardon process. But it's a process that takes years. A lot of times, the thing that trips people up in that process is the underlying crime, as the state calls it, which is something that, you know, it doesn't matter how long you've been inside, you can never change that. And so, you know, we know many people who have done so many things while incarcerated that have shown that they could do even more amazing things if they were home, but they just don't have the opportunity to actually come home.
0: And the commutation relies on making individual cases to usually the governor of the state. In Pennsylvania's case, it would be Josh Shapiro. And I understand Governor Shapiro actually supported this particular, and even filed an amicus brief in this case, urging state Supreme Court justices to strike down these mandatory life sentences. Is that correct?
1: That is correct. Our governor, Josh Shapiro, he used to be the attorney general of Pennsylvania. And as the attorney general, he actually served on the Board of Pardons, which is the body that decides whether or not someone's commutation application goes to the governor to actually get signed, and like that sort of level of final approval. And so he was involved in, you know, dozens of people being able to actually come home through the commutation process as attorney general. And so, you know, we appreciated that in this case he was supportive of Mr. Lee and of people who are serving these death by incarceration sentences for felony murder.
0: I mentioned Derek Lee, but give me a sense of this, the scale of this sort of community of people who, as I mentioned, are majority black, who've just been kind of, you know, folks where people have, the state has essentially locked them up and thrown away the key. Who are these folks? And now what happens to them now that the state Supreme Court has struck this mandatory life sentence down?
1: Yeah, so the legislature, the state legislature, has 120 days to act or not act to sort of determine what's going to happen next. And so our hope is that the legislature will pass a bill that will allow all people who are serving death by incarceration for felony murder to have a chance to come home, that they will all be parole eligible after a certain number of years. There are, you know, other things that they could do, including nothing. A situation that we think would be just really not ideal would be for people to get individually resentenced, because we saw that happen with the juvenile life prison in Pennsylvania. It's a really long process. It takes up a lot of resources. And with juvenile lifers, there were about 500 across the state. And, you know, there are over 1,000 people who are serving this sentence. And some of the factual determinations in those cases were really difficult. Because some of those cases were, you know, dozens of years old. We're going to see the same thing here to an even greater extent.
0: And then finally, do you think that this particular victory can have repercussions nationally? I mentioned, you know, I'm in California. We still have life without parole for folks convicted of felony murder, even if they weren't directly involved. And I imagine there's plenty of other states. Can this have repercussions nationwide? I mean, unfortunately, the nation's highest court, the United States Supreme Court, does not seem like it bends toward, you know, toward freedom and in the direction of abolition, especially now more than ever, maybe, or at least in the last 30 years or so. It seems like it's just continued to go in a worse and worse direction. But can other states, through their Supreme Courts or legislative bodies, or even ballot measures, or direct democracy, start to do something similar to what Pennsylvania has done?
1: I think absolutely. You know, this case is based on the Pennsylvania Constitution, which, you know, has to afford more protections than the US Constitution. And I'm sure there are other ways that advocates in other places can be looking at their state constitutions, other laws in their state that could be used to help free people. And you know, it's definitely our hope that this is something that is able to happen in other places. Like I remember there's been plenty of times where we've seen you know, a big victory in another state and you know, sort of dreamed of a day where we would get to see hundreds or thousands of people coming home in Pennsylvania. And so, you know, also we hope that like people are just that they feel a little bit of hope in this moment, even if they don't live in Pennsylvania.
0: Well, I want to thank you so much, Chris, for joining us today. 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
0: We'll post a link to that from our website. 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
1: Thank you.
0: My guest has been Chris Henderson, co-executive director and co-founder of the Amistad Law Project. And we're talking about Pennsylvania's state Supreme Court just striking down mandatory life sentences for felony murders. I'm Sonali Kohatkar, host and executive producer of Rising Up with Sonali, an independently produced subscriber-supported program nationally syndicated to radio stations, free speech TV, and podcast platforms.

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2: Here's your Curry Coast weather picture from KCIWLP and the National Weather Service. Tonight, partly cloudy and windy with a low around 56 and gusty north winds. Tomorrow, mostly sunny and breezy with a high near 61. Winds out of the north-northwest at about 21 miles per hour, increasing in the afternoon to around 29. And then tomorrow night, expect gusty north winds and a low around 54 under mostly clear skies. 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I'm Pete Lutz.
3: Once you start to notice not just the questions you are asking, but the questions you aren't asking, you start to really appreciate where questions are exercising power in your life.
4: This is Choose to Be Curious, a show all about curiosity. We talk about research and theory, but mostly it's conversations about how curiosity shows up in work and life. I'm your host, Lynn Borton. Welcome. Come, just to be curious with us. I've learned. I like things that stop me in my tracks. A giggle, a splendor, a particular turn of phrase. No less so this week than any other. So as I read philosopher Lonnie Watson's new book, Q, The Hidden Power of Questions in a World That Wants Answers, of course, I appreciated her exploration of the research on the practice of questioning in everyday life. I got a kick out of seeing where and how her work has evolved since she joined me on the show back in 2019 as she was finding her way with the help of thousands of survey participants, myself and maybe you included, around what even makes a question a question. And I loved her commitment to harnessing the power of questions for good, pointing us towards questioning practices that call to mind the curiosity practices I like to connect. But what stopped me in my tracks? Not all the many and marvelous abilities she was celebrating and fostering, but the inabilities, calling us towards our unaskable questions, savoring the rich potential of our legacy of unanswered and unanswerable questions. And untangling the intriguing ambiguity of a question mark's absence. Those were the intellectual provocations that I could not shake, the ideas that reached around all the reading I regularly do about curiosity and questions and how we parse our attention to hold me captive while my mind raced. As I relished the wrestle with these inabilities, I felt the strength of her thesis. Questions are a form of power. Perhaps especially in those inabilities. I am delighted to have Lonnie Watson, a world expert in the philosophy of questions, join me today from Edinburgh. So welcome back, Lonnie.
3: Thank you so much for having me, Lynn. It's really a joy to be here.
4: Congratulations on the release of the new book. What an accomplishment.
3: Thank you so much. Yeah, it's very fresh and exciting and new for me now.
4: Your baby is out in the world. I'm so excited for you. Okay, I have to ask the obvious question. After all this time, what is a question?
3: I like starting there because it's a foundational question, right? If you're thinking about questions, it's also one that is weirdly overlooked and often not discussed. And it's also one that, for me, leads to what I find to be like my favorite state, my favorite place to be, which is this state that I talk about a little bit, aporia, but it means bafflement or confusion, right? And
4: it's a great word.
3: The question, what is a question, right? It leads I think, pretty much inevitably for everyone to this state of bafflement and confusion, because we really don't know. We don't have a good idea. We don't know what a question is. And when we look hard, and I've been looking hard for, about 15 years now, and I don't know if I'm less baffled or confused than I was when I started. I do have an answer. My answer is that a question is an information-seeking act. And that answer hasn't really changed in about 15 years. I think it's a good answer, and it does the job I need it to do. But I'm also very open to the possibility that it's wrong, because it still baffles me, this question. But that's my answer. A question is an information-seeking act.
4: You know, a good part of the first portion of the book is sort of wrestling with this question of like, well, what are the component features of a question? And what's so rich to me about that exploration is, you know, you hold one up and you sort of look at it and you go, no, all the things that we might quickly say, well, the question is blah, blah, blah. Like, sure, but not always, maybe not even most of the time, maybe only a small portion of the time. And the one that I found most thought-provoking for me was that question mark does not a question make. Because you don't use question marks at all, and you haven't for 10 years, I guess. And I wanted to invite you to reflect on how you think that lands for the reader. And I'm wondering how you think about it.
3: Yeah, I mean, it's a really interesting question, because I, like you say, I dropped question marks out of my own communication and out of my own writing when I started thinking about this, what is a question. I call it the question. And I did that because I wanted to basically test a variable, right? A question mark feels like a very common mark that's associated with questions. And I want to check that if I take it away, do I start to lose my understanding of what a question is? Do I start to get more confusing? Is it more confusing for other people when they read me? You know, what happens basically when I drop this question mark out? Because that's going to tell me something about how important it is to making a question. And as I talk about in the book, it had no impact. And that did surprise me a little. I just stopped using question marks and nobody really mentioned it. I don't remember, honestly, a single person even noting that I hadn't put a question mark at the end of a question. And I guess it just went on and on and on. And people maybe just got used to the fact that that was how I was writing. They were too polite to point out this glaring grammatical error or something. At any rate, that was sort of my motivation, and it kind of persisted as a bit of a curiosity, but also as a serious test of to what extent do we really need question marks in order to identify questions? And the answer is not at all. When it comes to the book, though, certainly there were in-depth conversations with my editor and the publishing house in general, and at a later stage with the copy editor about this absence throughout the book. Various people felt that it needed to be addressed sort of almost immediately, straight off the bat, because some people are going to find this so disconcerting to see this lack of question marks and feel that there's been a mistake or there's been an error, and that's going to be really off-putting. So it needs to be said straight away. But we resisted that a little bit because, of course, you know, it's not the primary point of the book, and right. It's not like it's not the first thing you need to know about the book, but it does get addressed fairly quickly. I imagine some readers don't notice it and some readers are tearing their hair out. Yeah, and I apologize if it's the latter.
4: No. Let me offer you a third interpretation, and I want you to take this back to the copy editor, because I found that the absence of the punctuation meant that every sentence I read could be interrogatory, could be declarative, and I had to think about how I was understanding the sentence in the context. It slowed me down, right? And it meant that I wasn't rushing to judgment about what you were actually saying. I noticed some of the other markers of a question. You know, sometimes there's, in English anyway, there's a grammatical structure that we use that suggests that it's a question. But then there are other places, and you actually have a heading that's like, what happens when doctors ask the wrong questions. Is that a question? Is that a declarative statement? You know, I found that I was reading more closely because I wasn't using the crutch of the punctuation to make me believe that I understood your intent.
3: Oh, I'm really glad to hear that because, yeah, precisely the effect that I hope it has, at least for some readers, that ultimately the point is you're trying to figure out, right, more from somewhere like your own intuition, your own gut, what a question actually is. And every time you've got a question mark, it's kind of a bit of a cheat. It just gives you something that to lean on. And sometimes a question mark is misleading, right? And it makes you judge there's a question there when, at least for me, there isn't. You know, rhetorical questions are, at least from what I've gathered from the survey results that I've looked at and so on, that people are very unsure whether rhetorical questions count as real questions. If you take a question mark on the end, it kind of becomes a bit easier to make that decision without really thinking it through. But like you say, if you take the question mark out, you have to grab onto something else. And what is that other thing? What are those other things that we grab onto in order to identify questions? And if the reader is going through the book, you know, with that at least in the back of their mind at various points coming to the fore, then that's fantastic.
4: Yeah. Well, I found it very effective. The other thing that I thought was interesting before we get to all the inability things, which I'm just dying to talk about, I do want to talk about the questioning strength assessment. You've created this validated measure. People can do it online. It takes just a couple of minutes. What I loved about this was I read the summaries in the book and I thought, I think I know where I fall in this spectrum, but I'm not really sure. You know, no, there's no such thing as a bad questioning strength profile, right? Some of them are better suited for certain purposes. My husband likes to say, you know, I was doing my lawyer thing. That's kind of his way of one form of questioning that he does, not mine at all. And I wondered, would you be willing to share what your questioning strength assessment says of you?
3: Oh, yeah, sure. Yeah. Yeah, I created this assessment with a colleague. It took us about 2 years all up to run the full kind of validation, and we still need more data. So please, anyone who wants, it's free, it's online. It takes, just to manage expectations, about 10 minutes to complete. Yeah. So people know it's fun. I think it's interesting to get your own results, and I would love to get more data. So please take the assessment. But because I co-created this assessment, of course, one of the questioning strengths is labeled the philosopher. And indeed, I do come out as a philosopher. And I encourage people to take this more than once and take it thinking about different contexts. You know, maybe you're thinking about work, maybe thinking about a personal relationship, or you know, when you're in a networking situation, you might differ. But at least the times I've taken it thinking about different contexts, I've ended up as a philosopher. And then fairly quickly after that, an engager. I like to encourage people to think of their top two strengths as a kind of combination. So a philosopher engager would be my kind of profile, if you like. And at the bottom, I've got the inquirer and the interrogator, which also says something about where I can, you know, work on my questioning strengths and try to use different strengths in different contexts. Yeah.
4: And that, I think, goes to the value of something like this, where you realize, particularly in groups, it's actually helpful to have people who have these different kinds of strengths. And sometimes, I don't know about other people, sometimes I sort of feel a little put off by some people's questioning styles and strengths. And the assessment, the whole book, really gives you a way of sort of thinking about, oh, that's what's going on here. In certain contexts, that's really helpful. I'd like to have a wing person with that strength. Or how might I think about my own questioning to go to the question gym and build up some strength in some areas that I don't have? I came out very high on the engager front. And I thought, well, that is definitely my choose to be curious persona. But I love this invitation to go back maybe at a different time with a different mindset on and think about what else might surface. Anyway, I think it's a great tool.
3: Oh, thank you. Yeah, no, I to give you a sense of why I how it's been helpful for me looking at the different contexts, I certainly have got into trouble in my own relationship with my wife about being a philosopher, you know, as in having that questioning style too prominently in my conversations, you know, when actually the bottom strength, the inquirer, which is about basically just getting to the point, seeking the information you need, figuring it out and solving a problem, might be a lot more useful than the type of philosophical questioning that I go in for sometimes. So yeah, I've definitely learned to recognize when I'm using that, overusing that strength in the wrong context, and try to move away and develop another strength that's lower down on my profile. It's helped me in that capacity. So I do hope it helps other people.
4: You're listening to Choose to Be Curious. I'm your host, Lynn Borton. My guest today is philosopher and author Lonnie Watson. We're talking about the power of questions. So that kind of gives this really interesting segue to this question of unaskable questions, which I think is probably tied to our strengths and what we think of as what we can ask or would ask. And if questions are a form of power, then understanding what we view as unaskable is really an examination of where and how we feel power lands around us.
3: I came to think about questions as a form of power in the context of therapy and the therapeutic conversations. It became really clear to me that I would be sitting in a therapeutic conversation and the therapist asking me questions, and everything that was being said and the conversation we were having and the experience I was having of it was being guided by those questions. And then there would be questions where she would ask something and it just would sit there, no need for an answer at all, because the full force of the understanding and the realization and what needed to be said had already been said in the question. And it became really clear to me, wow, that is an incredibly powerful effect, to be able to direct the course of the experience and the conversation, affect the way I was feeling in it, the way I was able to understand myself, give me new understanding of myself and my experiences, and a path forward, all in the asking of questions without answers. And so, yeah, it became extremely intriguing to me to look at other areas of life where we could be using that power. And it seems that there are a lot of areas where we're not using that power as explicitly or as clearly or as well taught or trained as you do in a therapy session. And therapists are, you know, one of the few professions where you really do get the training. A lot of therapy, types of therapy, get that training in asking questions, but it's not common in many other professions. So I guess that was the route to understanding questions as a form of power. And then, like you say, once you start to realize that you're talking about power, then you realize that there are two things. One is it can be misused and abused, and the other is that it can be unevenly distributed. And so in the case of questions, you know, the power of questions can be misused and abused. And I talk about that in the book in the context primarily of courtrooms. I look at a bit of some of the legal cases that kind of really expose that power and that power dynamic. And then I look at this question of the distribution of that power, like you say, that often comes down to who is asking the questions and who isn't asking the questions. Why are some people more comfortable asking some questions than others? What other types of systemic power does that speak to and reveal? And how can it be shifted by giving the power to ask questions to the people who don't have it?
4: And the extents to which we have internalized those external power structures and have to then face our own self-censure on things that we think of as unaskable because we have relinquished our power by buying a narrative or being surrounded by a power that is really intent on, you know, not letting us ask certain things. But to me, it was sort of the exception that proved the rule about the power of questions, right? That, oh, I can't ask that. Well, Maybe you can, maybe it's never occurred to you to ask it. Maybe it's sort of, maybe you need to be approaching it differently, or maybe there's something you want to address

0: the classic kind of end of the interview question. And one of the questions I genuinely did have was about the parental leave policy at the company, because that was salient at the time. But there's just no way I was going to ask that question in that context.
1: Right.
0: I was never going to ask, as a young woman in a job interview, my chance to ask a question is going to be, what's your parental leave policy? Because I couldn't find it. I hadn't been able to find it online or anything. Yeah, and I certainly wasn't going to ask it. And it definitely told me quite a lot about, I guess, the power that was in play there, because it was a power dynamic in the interview, power dynamic across the divide of looking for a job and offering a job, but also a social and political power dynamic that's much broader than that, around, you know, being a woman, being wanting to have children, wanting to continue to work, and so on. All of that is just packed into that one absent question.
1: Yeah. In case anybody thought that there wasn't really sort of a whole lot of philosophy going on here, I mean, these big, meaty questions, and even more so, I guess, in your discussion of unanswerable or unanswered questions. I think you say philosophical questions may ultimately be unanswerable. But the whole point of the book, of course, is to center questions, not answers. And yet that calls us to raise this question of, well, what if there's not an answer? What does that say about the question? Does that mean that it's an effective question, a good question, a great question, not a useful question? And I loved what you said about, if you've lost someone, taking time to examine the legacy of unanswered and unanswerable questions that may be left.
0: You're kind of picking up on like two big pillars, I suppose, of the confusion and bafflement I was talking about at the start that surrounds this beautiful task of thinking about questions, which is, yeah, the ones we can't ask and the ones we can't answer. And they both create this kind of confusion and bafflement in different ways. And I talk about unanswered and unanswerable questions towards the end of the book, partly because I want to really sort of land there in a way at the end, to try to highlight and give a spotlight and a center stage to exactly what I talk about in the therapeutic setting, that there are sometimes questions that just carry all the force in their own right. And it's not because you're, you know, silently answering that question in your own mind. It's because it just doesn't require an answer in order to be valuable and significant. And so I've, you know, spent a lot of time with those types of questions as a philosopher. And I talk about the fact that, you know, it's not very popular to talk about philosophy in terms of unanswerable questions, right? Because we've got this impulse at the moment towards measuring progress in terms of answers. And philosophy has not exactly done that, right? It hasn't answered the great questions of how to live a good life and how to be happy and what is love and what is justice and what's a good society and, you know, what's space and time and what's knowledge, all of these questions. We don't actually have like a fixed answer to them. And I'd argue that actually probably most of the time we don't have a fixed answer to any questions, right? But in philosophy, it's like a little bit more exposed. But the idea is that actually there's all this value, just like in the therapeutic context, and just like in the questions that you might be left with in the loss of a loved one, that still have this value. Don't throw away those questions about, you know, who that person was and what they thought about this or that, or what their experience of that, or did they have a memory of this with you, or how did they feel at that moment. You know, all of those questions are unanswerable when you've lost someone, but they are still powerful. We don't just throw them away because they're not going to have answers. And sometimes they're the most powerful questions, the ones that really do drive us forward. And I think that's true in our own lives with those therapeutic questions, with those questions in loss. And I think it is also true socially and politically with the philosophical questions that we continue to ask, even though they don't lead us to clear, direct, straightforward, simple answers. I think it's a measure of progress that we continue to ask those questions personally and socially. So I like to champion them.

0: Well, I thought it was a great place to land with it. And as I say, it's another one of those things that really stuck with me. And oh my gosh, we're almost out of time. But here I have kind of an unanswerable question. My big jar of wannabe analogies, which
1: Oh,
0: is,
1: yeah.
0: there was no single answer on these. Let's put it that way. So you know how this works. I have an actual jar. I have slips of paper in here. And with random words on them, and we're going to make an analogy to curiosity with whatever is here. You game?
1: Yeah, I'm up for it.
0: Okay. Yours is a tricycle. How is curiosity like a tricycle? Mine is a cupola. And I have one for our listeners. So would you like to give it a go, or you want me to go first?
1: I'll let you go first.
0: Okay. I'm not sure I know what a cupola is. I think that this is a little turdy building
1: Yes,
0: structure.
1: that's what I was thinking as well.
0: Okay, we're going to agree that that's what it is. And I think it's an architectural kind of curiosity, a little bit of a flourish, a playful thing, but also one that I'm thinking probably allows a kind of more rounded perspective and different views. And I think maybe that's how it's like curiosity.
1: Yeah, that I like that. I was just too curious to hear what you were going to say about. I need to hear this. That I love that. A tricycle. So I guess curiosity is like a tricycle because, I mean, a tricycle, right, keeps you steady and gets you moving. And curiosity, I think, if we really lean into it and choose it, it does both of those things. It motivates, keeps us moving, it moves us forward, like I was just saying, right? It's how we make progress in so many different ways. But it's also, if you really have curiosity as a part of who you are, then it can give you a kind of foundation and a steadiness to that progress that you might not otherwise have, and it's fun. So yeah, I like that.
0: I do too. I do too. Very nice. Okay, and listeners, yours is rainfall. How is curiosity like rainfall? Let me know. Facebook, Instagram, Blue Sky, hashtag analogy. Well, Lonnie, wow, this just flew. Congratulations. It's really fun to be on this journey with you.
1: Well, thank you so much for having me. That really did fly by, and I enjoyed it greatly.
0: You've been listening to Choose to Be Curious. I'm your host, Lynn Borton. Thank you for joining us here today. You can find all my shows online at choosetobecurious.com. Hope you'll follow me here, there, and on Facebook, Instagram, and Blue Sky, all at Choose to Be Curious, where you can share your rainfall analogy, hashtag analogy. Many thanks to my lovely guest, Lonnie Watson. Links to her book Q, an online course she's offering, including that assessment we talked about, and our previous interview, all on my website. Thanks too to Sean Ballack for our theme music. This is The Basket by The Balloonists via Blue Dot Sessions. I hope you'll join us again next time. And until then, choose to be curious.
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7: Welcome to another episode of Health Matters with PA extraordinaire Lynn Szabo. What are we going to talk about today, Lynn?
8: We're going to talk about what is a heart attack anyway? Mostly because it seems like it's going around, sadly.
7: And wait, heart attacks are contagious?
8: No, not really. But the risk factors, some of the risk factors that people could change to avoid getting a heart attack, you know, kind of run in groups. So, but medical people call it a myocardial infarction or an MI. Okay. And what this is when blood either slows, blood's going through the vessels that are bringing oxygen to the heart, because the blood's carrying the oxygen, right? And blood flow either slows or stops to the heart muscle. So the heart muscle is supposed to do this important thing and keep beating, but it doesn't really have the energy it needs to do that.
7: What do you mean keep eating?
8: Sorry, beating.
7: Beating. Oh, okay. Yeah. So I think I just misheard you there.
8: Yeah.
7: Dang beating allergies.
8: It has to keep beating.
7: Beating.
8: It has to keep eating oxygen in order to beat. Typically, what happens is plaque builds up inside the vessels. And plaque is kind of another word for cholesterol type stuff. But it builds up inside the vessels that bring blood to the heart, and it clogs things up. So like a clogged sink, right? And it may even, little pieces of it may even break off and then go further downstream and clog things completely. So again, if the heart muscle doesn't get the oxygen that it needs, it can't do its job. And if it goes on too long, then the muscle actually dies. And this weakens the function of the heart's ability to pump blood. So that's what you're trying to avoid. Okay. And symptoms can be subtle for certain groups of people, like women or diabetics or people not paying attention because their ability to think clearly is impaired for some reason.
7: Yeah, I've heard people say that they've been having a heart attack for the past 2 to 3 days. And I always found that odd, but they didn't have severe symptoms. So they just kind of thought they didn't feel good, and they find out that they're having a heart attack.
8: Right. Or they're too scared to go to the ER, so they're kind of going to limp through it. Don't do that.
7: No, that
8: would be bad. But classic symptoms include chest pain or pressure, usually on the left side of the front chest.
7: Okay. And by classic symptoms, you mean typical for white men, because that's what we studied. Okay.
8: Pretty much. And the pain will be coming from underneath the breastbone. So you're not going to be able to poke your sternum or your chest and replicate the pain. It's more interior.
7: Okay. So what is it like for women? Or is it different for minority groups or for...
8: It can be a vague shortness of breath. It can kind of be nausea and a feeling of doom. It can be pain in your jaw. The last time I saw somebody that had a heart attack, she was really focused on pain in her jaw. And if you asked her if she had actual chest pain, she said no. You know, sometimes nausea, sometimes just, you know, an inability to move around and do usual life activities. So it can be super vague, or it can be the classic elephant sitting on your chest.
7: Okay.
8: Yeah. But it's behind the sternum and it's not replicated by movement, although it does usually get worse if somebody's moving around. But, you can't, it's not like you can take a deep breath and trigger something that makes the pain worse. It's more like if you walked from the kitchen to the bathroom, it would make the pain worse.
7: Okay. And is that just because you're not getting enough oxygen to your heart because you're moving.
8: Right. Okay. So the demand goes up and the vessels can't meet the demand because not enough blood is running through, kind of like a traffic jam. And oxygen isn't getting to where it needs to be. So sometimes it feels like heartburn or just a vague pressure, like you need to burp. And I remember I saw somebody in the ER, I don't know, like 25 years ago, and she was an older woman, and she came in saying that she had heartburn and that she had indigestion. And her husband is standing right behind her, shaking his head, no, that's not what it is. And I said, do you think it could be your heart? And she said, oh, no, it's just indigestion. If I could just burp, it would be better. And he's like pantomiming, it's her heart. And she's...
7: So he knew.
8: Yeah, he knew. And that kind of highlights something as a little aside, is that oftentimes I get more information from the people standing behind the patient and kind of letting me in on what might not be an understanding that they have that everybody else in the room has.
7: Is that for both genders or just typically women because we downplay what's affecting us?
8: No, it can be for men too. Yeah. It can be for children. It can be for teenagers. Yeah, it's just so... While I can't directly talk to those people, I can't help but notice if they're pantomiming stuff. and so that would also mean if you had a feeling that was kind of like heartburn or pressure, like you needed to burp, and you burped and it instantly went away, then that's not a heart attack. Okay. Oftentimes accompanied by nausea, sweating, and kind of a sense of doom. I really see the sense of doom thing. People really are scared.
7: Okay. So they just innately know that this is not normal. This is weird. And
8: yeah, this is something bad.
7: Okay.
8: And then, so if you're having those feelings, you would not go to urgent care. You would not wait until next Tuesday to see, or maybe 2 months from now. And so you could get in with your usual healthcare provider. You would go to the ER because the answer to the question, am I having a heart attack, is in the ER. Okay. And then sometimes people aren't really having heart attacks, but they're having kind of a restricted blood flow as kind of a warning signal. And they get a similar pain, but it's reversed by rest or medication. And that's called angina. Okay, so that's not really like a heart attack, but that's like a warning that something's going to happen.
7: Gotcha.
8: And angina can be stable or unstable. And this is treated differently depending on how stable somebody is. So what do we do to diagnosis? This is a reason that we might keep somebody in the ER for a long time, okay? If they're keeping you in the ER for a long time and it seems like it's taking a while for them to come to a conclusion, oftentimes what they're actually doing is watching how your situation unfolds over time.
7: I was going to say, when you do that blood test, don't you have to do another one in an hour to make sure that, and then you do a third one if it's not quite conclusive?
8: So they start with an EKG and then they do the blood test you're talking about. And usually that's troponin. When they look at a person's troponin levels. And troponin is a chemical that circulates in the blood after heart muscle has actually been damaged. And they're looking to see how it changes over time. Okay. Now, in the meantime, if they really think you're having a heart attack, they have something called Mona greets you at the door. That's how we remember it in medicine. Yeah. Okay. You thought medicine was hard. We just have all these weird sayings. So it's how you treat a suspected heart attack in the immediate sense. And so Mona stands for, the M stands for morphine, the O stands for oxygen, the N stands for nitroglycerin, and the A stands, aspirin. Aspirin. So those are the four things that if they think you're likely to have a heart attack, they're going to get on board right away.
7: All right. So with my family history of heart disease and things and all of the other stuff, I have been prescribed by the cardiologist to take a baby aspirin every day. If I think I'm having a heart attack, do I take another one? Do I chew one up really quick and then on my way to the ER? Or do I wait till I get to the ER and then let them give me one?
8: I would chew up three really quick. Okay. If they're baby aspirin, I would actually chew them. Okay, I wouldn't swallow them and wait them for it. And the reason for that is it's actually absorbed directly into your bloodstream through your oral tissue. Okay. And unless you're allergic to aspirin and shouldn't do that, it's not really going to hurt you, and it could probably help you. So that's why a lot of healthcare providers of a certain age carry aspirin, chewable baby aspirin around in their, you know, like their purse or backpack or briefcase or something. In fact, there was actually in Humboldt County, there was a married couple who were both physicians, and they were, they had the grandparents over, they had kids. And so the kids' grandparents were over visiting, and they were walking through sand dunes out on Samoa, and the grandparent went down and they happened to have aspirin on him.
7: Wow.
8: And they got to the point of actually having to do CPR, but they brought the individual back.
7: Oh, good.
8: So if you're going to lose in the sand dunes, make sure you're with doctors who have aspirin.
7: That's probably a good idea.
8: It was wild.
7: Good advice there.
8: It's a wild story. But anyway, and so they're also looking at how your EKGs change over time. And so EKGs represent, it's kind of a visual understanding of how the electrical activity in the heart is happening. And you can, if the electrical activity, if the heart muscle is strained in some way, it changes how we see electrical activity moving through it. And so that's why they have you on EKGs for a long time. They're looking for changes over time.
7: All right. So if those little wonky lines become extra wonky and they're not consistent, then that's a sign for the docs. Okay.
8: There's a lot of things that you can learn from those, which whoever thought to measure them was, you know, must have happened, I don't know, probably in the 1930s or something. I did a show on EKGs once, and it's kind of fascinating what trained medical people can actually tell about what's going on inside by those wonky lines. Mm-hmm. So if somebody actually has a heart attack, there is not a lot of time to solve the problem. But treatment varies from surgery to remove the clot. And they tried to get, if people need that kind of surgery, that's where they're flown out to Medford or Reading. And then medications to cause the arteries to expand in their diameter. So to make the actual walls of the arteries, expand. We would call it dilate, so that blood can flow around whatever obstruction is going on. I think that's cool.
7: That is cool.
8: Yeah. And then they also give people medication to thin the blood so the blood can sneak through little nooks and crannies faster.
7: Okay.
8: Yeah. And that also keeps damage from happening from clots. Some people actually go on to have stents, which is like a little, it's hard to describe. It's like a
7: it's the Chinese handcuffs that you put on your fingers,
8: mm-hmm.
7: and then it's collapsible, and then they push it out.
8: Right.
7: And so it keeps your veins open, and that's the best way.
8: It keeps your arteries open, yeah.
7: Yeah, the arteries uh-huh. open, and
8: the
7: so
8: blood
7: it's...
8: blood vessel open.
7: And it's... Yeah. What is it made out of? It's like some kind of alloy thing, metal-y thing.
8: Metal-y thing? I thought it was like non-reactive plastic thing.
7: I have no idea what it's made out of. I'm just asking. But yeah, that's what it looks like inside of the artery. And it's really trippy and cool at the same time.
8: Yeah, exactly. So, and they put those in through your leg most of the time. I suppose they could also actually replace the vessels that are completely clogged and scarred down. So that's where they take, that's open heart surgery. We call it a CABG. But what that really is they take a blood vessel out of your leg and they recreate it so it can have a clear highway to bring blood to the heart muscle.
7: Is that what us lay people know as a bypass surgery?
8: Yeah, coronary artery bypass graft. That's why we call it a CABG. So that's
7: you're not just sticking produce in our chests when that happens.
8: No, but we talk, you know, we talk in our own language.
7: Yes, you do.
8: And cad for cabbage used to be a diagnosis when I was in school. That means coronary artery disease being admitted to medicine before they're handed over to cardiothoracic surgeons for coronary artery bypass graft. But just faster to say cad for cabbage. So anyway. So after somebody's had a heart attack, risk factors are corrected, ones that are correctable. So people are advised to stop smoking, lose weight, improve diet, treat their cholesterol. And can I have a little rabbit hole on this one? Statins are not evil. Okay?
7: That's like the Lipitor and those types of things. All right.
8: So and they're drugs to lower cholesterol. They help to stabilize the plaques. They definitely improve your numbers. There's some question in with legitimate medical discussion on whether having better numbers means better outcome. But it's not Big Pharma's attempt to, get a bunch of money. They're all generic now, so there's nobody makes money on them.
7: No, I pay cash for mine, and I'm on the Lipitor, and it went from 20 milligrams to 40 because I'm not bringing my numbers down quick enough. Mm-hmm. And again, both my parents had heart disease, and my dad killed over at 64, so it's not a good idea for me to keep with my numbers and all of the other things.
8: I mean, are you going to take that chance until science decides what the real answer is?
7: Right. He chose not to take the statins and the cholesterol lowering drugs and do those other things. And when he was my age, in his 40s, 50s, and he was gone at 64, lost his leg at 62, not to diabetes, but to the
8: peripheral vascular disease.
7: Yeah. So it's, I'm choosing to go the different way. Evil or not, I'm choosing to go a different way.
8: Yeah. And nobody on the internet, no influencer all of a sudden could say that carrot juice is going to cure you. But anyway, but I digress. Okay. So risk factors again, stop smoking, lose weight, improve diet. And really a heart-friendly diet is a Mediterranean diet. And it's kind of easy to do. It's not, you know, like, if somebody goes keto, you have to plan ahead and have in it. It's a radical departure probably from how people usually eat. But Mediterranean diet is way more flexible. And especially in the summer and especially for people that garden.
7: Especially in California, right?
8: Yeah, totally easy to do.
7: I'm going to go the rabbit hole here too. What do you do if you're diabetic for the Mediterranean diet? Because that's heavy on pastas and grains and that type of a thing. And as a diabetic,
8: whole grains,
7: just do whole grains.
8: It's not, I don't have the understanding that it's heavy on pasta. I think it's more fruits and vegetables and whole grains, a little bit of wine actually for the people that would be a good idea for, and olive oil.
7: Just most of the recipes I have seen are carb heavy, whether it's from the fruit or it's from the pasta or the right, there's orzo salads and things like that.
8: There's also an understanding about portion size and pasta. A serving of pasta, and this like broke my heart, literally probably. It's only a cup.
7: Yeah, it's very sad.
8: It's very sad.
7: But right, we don't eat that way either. So it's following the Mediterranean diet and having portion sizes that are appropriate. Mm-hmm. That makes sense.
8: To make your portion sizes easier to control. You just go down to St. Vinny's and buy smaller plates, and it does something to your brain that makes you feel fuller sooner.
7: Absolutely.
8: Treating cholesterol, taking blood thinners like aspirin, and start exercising. So, you know, it's over the years, we always arrive at this list at some point.
7: Right. So, and then you've defined exercising to me, which I actually love, is it's not going for a run. It's not intentionally going out and lifting weights. It's being in your garden for 20 minutes a day. It's vigorously or intentionally doing an activity. So like I just dance around when I'm washing my dishes and doing the kitchen and try to make sure that I spend at least 20 minutes having fun while I'm sweeping up my hardwood floors and turning on the music. And so it's a little bit more movement.
8: Try to commit to a more active lifestyle. And, you know, this is something we can do in Del Mar. We have the beach, we have the redwoods, we have the pool, which is my fave. But one thing we don't have is that we don't have a resident cardiologist, although we have excellent cardiac care in the nearby counties. And so I had a patient recently who had an MI and was told to go to cardiac rehab. But she was told that the only cardiac rehab that we could access from Del Norte was in Coos Bay, which I don't think is true, number one, because St. Joe's advertises cardiac rehab, and so does Sutter.
7: What do you mean by cardiac rehab?
8: Cardiac rehab is after somebody's had a heart attack, they kind of get reintroduced to a healthier lifestyle, and it includes exercise, but it's exercise in a controlled environment so that they don't really maybe go too crazy and hurt themselves.
7: Gotcha. Okay. It could just be that that was all was available to them based on their insurance. So
8: it might, but I think it was because her cardiologist is working out of Medford, and the understanding is about Oregon resources, not so much Northern California resources, which is a common problem for people up here. So I'm going to talk to her about maybe going to St. Joe's. But still, that's 2 hours down, probably an hour or two there, and then 2 hours back, and you have to do that twice a week.
7: Right. And then for anybody listening to this, don't take your friend's word for it, because everybody's insurance is different. The situations have changed. And literally every month we are getting more and more resources with Oregon if you're on partnership. So go to Open Door, ask for member services, let them find out for you where you can actually go, and then advocate for you to be seen someplace that's closer.
8: So the website I went to, Sutter was advertising for cardiac rehab programs, but I don't think they were talking about the Sutter up here. I think they're talking about the Sutter somewhere else. Yeah,
7: maybe. I don't know. I haven't looked into those things for a bit. So
8: yeah. So anyway, weird little factoids, because this is what keeps me sparked on medicine. Traditional risk factors for heart attack or coronary artery disease are male gender, hypertension, aging, smoking, low levels of physical activity, alcohol use. But there's other weird ones that I didn't think about. So risk factors like lower socioeconomic status.
7: That's,
8: that sounds like Del Norte.
7: Higher ACE scores. Mm-hmm. Yeah.
8: Shift work. Yeah. That blew me away. So there's a lot of nurses out there that we should worry about. Use of nonsteroidal anti-inflammatories consistently for more than a week.
7: Wow.
8: So a lot of people in chronic pain who had previously been on opioids who are now pretty much on 800 ibuprofen 3 times a day in perpetuity.
7: A lot of us have taken ibuprofen for more than a week when we've had an injury. I know I took it for 2 months before they did surgery on my knee every day, twice a day.
8: So it ups your risk for coronary artery disease. And weirdly, endometriosis in women, where it's symptomatic under the age of 40.
7: Wow.
8: That seems random to me. I don't know how you could tie that together unless the endometriosis is actually
7: growing on your heart.
8: Growing inside your coronary artery.
7: Jeez. It can grow anywhere.
8: That sounds creepy. And then there's two kinds of weird heart attacks that are related to more to constriction of vessels. The first one is called Prinzmetals, because Dr. Prinzmetal was the guy who described it first. And it occurs in women, and it occurs while they're sleeping. So it's kind of the opposite of what we think usual cardiac disease or coronary artery disease happens. And so for some reason, at about 3 or 4 o'clock in the morning, an otherwise healthy woman is going to start to develop chest pain. And that's called Prinzmetal's angina. And to me, that The word angina means it's reversible with proper care, but it needs to be recognized. And I can just hear the number of women who said, huh, I have that. And my doctor told me I was having bad dreams and just waking up with anxiety.
7: Anything the woman has is anxiety.
8: Yeah, and if you were doing an EKG in the exam room at that time, that would not be the right time to catch it, right? So maybe put a Holter monitor on them, and they that's like a EKG that captures every heartbeat for 2 weeks, and then you can actually see the changes at night when they're sleeping. And there's another weird variant called Takotsubos, which is a sudden weakening of the heart muscle due to significant stress. And this happens, I think, more in women and women who, you know, lose a husband or a child, or and then all of a sudden their heart is literally broken.
7: Oh, so the people who die of a broken heart.
8: Yeah, and they start to get, the heart muscle is actually weakened, and they start to get like acute cardiac or acute MI kind of symptoms. And then I suppose possibly they could have congestive heart failure, but it, you know, treated, it's reversible, but it's, I don't know. We carry such burdens, don't we?
7: Yeah. He just wanted to be with my Aunt Millie. And so within 2 months, he was like just deteriorated so quickly.
8: So we got a couple more minutes before we're done, and I really wanted to tell you I've been listening to Voices from the Swamp. Love it, Heather. Love it. These are voices that we hardly ever hear from, and we certainly talk about them enough.
7: Right, but we don't talk to them. We talk about them.
8: We talk about them.
7: And even now we're calling them. We don't talk to our neighbors who are without housing.
8: And the interviews that you've been doing with various people and talking about their particular situations and the unfairness of what keeps them kind of disadvantaged, you know, those are reversible risk factors, right? We were just talking about reversible risk factors. Those are things that as a society we could do better. And so I think it's really compelling to listen to it. And I don't really spend a lot of time on Facebook or, you know, paying attention to posts and that kind of stuff. But I was surprised. It looked to me like so few people listened and so many more need to. So how would somebody access this particular series that you're doing?
7: It's a series under KFUG Community Square. So KFUG Community Square, anywhere you listen to your podcasts, you can find it under Redwood Voice and KFUG's Facebook page, or you can find it on the KFUG YouTube channel, the same place as you find Health Matters.
8: Good. And I would really endorse that people start listening to it. It's incredible. And I'm actually aware of some of those people and their situations, but not with the extent that you go into it in your interviews and their opportunity and willingness to speak. I think it's super profound and really amazing.
7: You know, we've talked about it before, what community radio is, and it's everybody having a voice and having that opportunity. And I hope people hear what it is that they're saying. Lynn, thank you so much for... Thank you so much for being here and for educating us on our heart health. I'll see you next week.
8: Bye-bye.
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13: 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Again, that's Nick A ESP. Or you can send us an email to questions@securityfanatics.com. We have an action-packed show as always. There's always a lot to cover, so stick around with us as we deep dive into a topic and we catch up on everything else. So without further ado, let's begin.
14: And we have an insane week for you here on the Deep Dive Radio Show. We're just going to go into our deep dives, catch up on a little news ahead of time, but we are going to be talking about Mark Zuckerberg's war on information accuracy. He's about to ramp up disinformation through his AI system once again. And we're also going to talk about who watches the watchdogs. We have a lot of surveillance that is basically coming our way through the advancements of technology, but quite frankly, where's the oversight? So we're going to talk about both of those things that are beyond important. Thanks for listening. And as always, let's start with the news.
13: And now for the deep dive segment, where we take a closer and deeper look at a cybersecurity, cyber warfare, or technology issue around us. And if you have any suggestions for a deep dive segment or something you'd like me to dive into, you can once again find me on Facebook and Twitter at Nick A ESP. Again, that's Nick A ESP. Or you can send an email to questions@securityfanatics.com. That's questions@securityfanatics.com. I am more than happy to take a look at it. And if it meets our standards, we are more than happy to do a deep dive on it. So let's begin.
14: Mark Zuckerberg is continuing his war on accuracy, and this should frighten us all. If you didn't know, Meta has entered into a content partnership with Newsmax that allows essentially its AI products to learn from the outlet's current reporting and archive material when answering questions across Meta's application and devices. So today we're going to discuss how Mark Zuckerberg has let disinformation spread online for years, why this creates an AI bias problem for Meta, how AI can essentially launder misinformation and disinformation, how archived content can magnify this risk, and what Meta should be required to do as a result of their years and years and years of malfeasance. But first, here's what's going on that prompted this segment. Newsmax's announcement says that its content will support AI queries. It does not clearly establish whether Meta will use the material to retain its foundational models or retrieve it dynamically when answering users' questions. Either way, Newsmax is becoming part of the information system behind Meta AI. Now, this matters because Meta AI is integrated into Facebook, Instagram, WhatsApp, and Messenger platforms, and this is used by billions of people around the world. Meta has also signed agreements, for the record, with outlets including Reuters, CNN, Fox News, USA Today, The Wall Street Journal, and Le Monde. So the stated goal here is to provide timely information from a range of publishers. And to be clear, including multiple viewpoints is not inherently wrong. AI should never reflect only one political perspective, but, and this is incredibly important, viewpoint diversity and factual reliability are not the same thing. If you recall, Newsmax agreed to pay Smartmatic $40 million to settle litigation involving false claims about the 2020 election. It then later agreed to pay Dominion Voting Systems $67 million to resolve another defamation lawsuit over election claims as well. In the Smartmatic litigation, a Delaware judge had already ruled that specific allegations involving manipulated election results were false, although the broader case settled before a jury determined full liability. That history does not mean that every Newsmax report is false, but it does mean Meta should not treat every licensed publisher as an equally reliable factual authority. So let's talk about how Mark Zuckerberg has let disinformation spread online just for literally years and years and years and years. Because Mark Zuckerberg's record is essentially this. He has repeatedly allowed Facebook's growth model to reward disinformation until the political or reputational cost became impossible for him to ignore. During the 2016 US election, Russia's Internet Research Agency used Facebook and other platforms to impersonate Americans, inflame social divisions, and manipulate political debate. A bipartisan Senate Intelligence Committee investigation later documented the operation and criticized the platform's preparedness and response. Facebook eventually introduced outside fact-checking, but only after its engagement-driven systems had already demonstrated how efficiently emotionally provocative falsehoods could reach an enormous audience, especially in the United States. The consequences, for the record, became far more horrifying in Myanmar, where Facebook was effectively the internet for much of its population. A United Nations fact-finding mission concluded that Facebook played a major role in spreading hatred and inciting violence against the Rohingya, while Amnesty International later found that Meta's algorithms amplified anti-Rohingya content and substantially contributed to the risk of mass atrocities. And to be clear, this was later classified as a literal genocide. And so, yes, the Myanmar military and local extremists were responsible for the violence, but Facebook provided a powerful distribution system that promoted inflammatory content faster than the company's weak Burmese language moderation operation could actually control it. And this was not an online disinformation failure. This demonstrated that an engagement algorithm deployed without adequate safeguards can help turn propaganda into persecution and offline bloodshed. Then on January 7, 2025, after Trump won the 2024 election, Zuckerberg announced that Meta would end its U.S. third-party fact-checking program and replace it with a community notes system similar to X. Meta argued that professional fact-checkers had become politically biased and that its moderation rules were suppressing too much legitimate speech. But the decision shifted more responsibility onto users, despite Meta's own history of showing that falsehoods can spread faster than corrections and produce real-world harm. Zuckerberg's consistent pattern has been to emphasize openness and engagement where those principles benefit Meta, introduce safeguards as well after a public disaster, and then weaken those safeguards when the political climate changes. So the danger is that Facebook does not simply host disinformation. Its algorithms can select it, amplify it, and deliver it to the people most likely to react. You know, as if you want a full accounting of this, you can go, if you really do want a full counting of this, you can go and listen or watch my segment entitled, "It's Time to Put Mark Zuckerberg in Jail." Version 3.0 of that segment has documented 126 deeply problematic issues with Zuckerberg and Meta, from minor issues to the destruction of mental health for generations to a literal genocide that I just briefly overviewed for you here now. So let's talk about why this causes an AI bias problem. Because AI bias is not limited to whether a system sounds liberal or conservative. Bias can enter through, you know, which sources are selected, how often each source appears, which facts are emphasized or omitted, the language used to describe people or events, whether an opinion is presented as reporting, how the system resolves conflicting claims, and more. Research has found measurable political framing and content bias in language model outputs. other work tracking bias from pertaining pre-training data into downstream systems show that models can absorb the assumptions and perspectives contained in their source material. So think about it this way. AI does not independently experience reality like a human does. It reconstructs answers from the information supplied to it and the patterns that it learns. So garbage does not always produce obvious garbage. Sometimes it produced a polished, confident, and highly persuasive summary. So let's talk about, hey, how AI can launder misinformation here and disinformation as well, because I think this is the larger danger. So a dubious claim appearing on a partisan television network may be recognized as partisan. But when the claim is summarized by an AI assistant in a calm and authoritative voice, the original context disappears because the user may never know which outlet actually supplied the claim. Is it Reuters, which has a very high factuality rating, or is it Newsmax, which doesn't? Or whether the sources, you know, other sources contradict it, or whether it came from reporting or a commentary or a guest of the news source, you know, whether it was later corrected, or whether a court or independent investigation rejected it. That's important, especially since Newsmax has been paying out tens of millions of dollars, but that reporting may still remain and the correction may not make it to the AI. Research into retrieval augmented AI has found that systems can be misled by unreliable or selectively framed source material. Standard retrieval methods often prioritize relevance over source reliability, which makes them more vulnerable to propagating misinformation. And so this is essentially misinformation and disinformation laundering. A questionable claim enters through a media partner that is questionable and emerges as a neutral AI answer. And that is deeply, deeply concerning. And so archived content for the record magnifies this risk as well, because this agreement that Meta's signed into includes Newsmax's archives, not just their new reporting. So this means that old election conspiracies, inflammatory commentary, and claims that were later disproven could remain available for retrieval unless Meta carefully distinguishes verified reporting from opinion, allegation, correction, and just simply falsehood. AI systems also operate at an enormous scale. So one misleading television segment reaches its immediate audience, but a misleading premise incorporated into an AI information system can influence answers across social networks, private messages, searches, and future devices. And on top of this, personalized AI could deepen information bubbles. Two people asking the same political question may receive wildly and differently framed answers based off of their previous activity or their interests or even their inferred preferences. That turns factual reality into a customized product. And we've already seen that proliferate throughout the United States and other places in the world where people are simply living in two separate realities. One that has measurable facts that would hold up in court, and the other side that, quite frankly, oftentimes doesn't. And that's of deep concern. So let's talk about what Meta should be required to do, because they should identify the sources used in every factual news answer and link it directly to them. When I'm talking to large language models, I always ask for the URL of where they got that information so I can judge the source myself. They should also distinguish reporting from opinion and commentary as well. Disputed claims should be corroborated through several independent sources rather than just repeated because one licensed publisher reported them. Corrections must propagate into AI answers quickly, and publishers with repeated factual failures should receive less evidentiary weight, not equal treatment in the name of political balance. And most importantly, Meta should disclose whether these agreements involve model training, real-time retrieval, or both. And so let me be clear here and let me be frank, because the goal of journalism and public information technology should not be ideological balance at the expense of truth. Let me say that again. The goal of journalism and public information technology should not be ideological balance at the expense of truth. Accuracy is not achieved by placing a verified fact and a disproven claim on opposite sides of the scale and calling the result balanced when Meta places partisan archives inside an AI system used by billions of people around the world. It risks turning misinformation into authoritative sounding answers. It risks embedding political framing into automated knowledge and making the original source invisible to all of us. AI should help society separate fact from propaganda and not blur the difference more efficiently. And that's the biggest problem we've got. And before we head over to the next segment, I wanted to let you know, and I've done this in a couple of shows, and I keep being reminded to do this, and I always forget. Basically, if you didn't know, I put out content on a daily basis, not just here on the radio where you're listening to me, but actually I put it quite a lot of places, daily podcasts and videos on some of the latest trends, technology, cybersecurity, privacy, all these kinds of things I keep day to day. And some of the segments that I do for my news section or even my breaches of the week every Sunday gets translated into this show. But I do this as essentially a labor of love. You know, I don't have any kind of monetization anywhere. I just do it to keep people informed and to keep everybody interested. But you can find me basically on Twitter or Facebook at @NickAESP or on LinkedIn and YouTube at @NickEspinoza. And please follow me. I'd love to basically get a shout out from you and you know, send me a message or whatever it is. But I do content daily and I hope you guys enjoy it. And so that is my quick blurb. Who watches the watchdogs? Now, here's what got me thinking about this. A new Wired investigation is raising concerns and questions about the role of U.S. Immigration and Customs Enforcement, specifically ICE, as they are known. They have an office known as the Office of Professional Responsibility. And that's where this lies, because the OPR is an office that is traditionally responsible for internal oversight of ICE. Wired's reporting indicates, though, that is increasingly investigating civilians over online posts that are critical of ICE and its personnel. Now, the situation in particular in Wired centers on the case of Paigelin Gonier, and I don't know if I'm pronouncing that correctly, I think I am. So she's a poll worker in Syracuse, New York, who said that ICE agents approached her at a polling place regarding an Instagram post in which she posted publicly available information identifying an ICE agent involved in a fatal shooting and calling for his indictment. Now, according to the report, agents asked her to sign a warning stating that threatening federal officials is unlawful and requested that she remove the post. She refused, saying that signing it would have implied wrongdoing. ICE did not respond to Wired's request for comment for the record. Now, what makes this story unusual is that the warning reportedly came from ICE's OPR, their Office of Professional Responsibility. So that's an office, as I mentioned, that usually is pretty internal facing. They're known for investigating employee misconduct, inspecting detention facilities, handling internal security matters, and on. But court filings cited by Wired state that OPR investigated 131 incidents involving alleged doxing and threats against ICE personnel between January of 2025 through March of this year, 2026. And let me be very clear here, because the debate isn't whether true threats against federal employees should be investigated. They absolutely 100% should. The debate is whether government oversight of online speech is expanding in ways that could harm or hinder lawful criticism that is protected in the United States by the First Amendment. That's why we are talking about this here. In my day job as a privacy wonk, the First Amendment is incredibly important. And as my day job in cybersecurity, online presence and capability is also incredibly important as well. So let's talk about what is happening here, because according to the reporting, ICE has expanded efforts to investigate what it describes as doxing, online harassment, and threats against ICE personnel. And as part of these investigations, court records show the agency has sought identifying information about anonymous online users through administrative subpoenas issued to technology companies. In other words, they are generating administrative subpoenas and sending them off to the Twitters, Facebooks, etc. of the world. In at least one incident, the government withdrew a subpoena after it was challenged in court on First Amendment grounds. Supporters of these efforts argue that ICE personnel have experienced increased threats and harassment. Civil liberties organizations have countered this, basically saying that there's a constitutional difference between general threats of violence and genuine threats of violence, I should say, but there's a difference between that and protected political criticism. And that distinction is essentially the center of the controversy and why we are talking about this today, because this is deeply concerning, especially in the United States, because it could have a chilling effect on free speech. And one of the oldest concerns in constitutional law is the chilling effect. People don't need to be arrested in order to become less willing to speak. Sometimes the mere possibility that government investigators could appear at your home or workplace is enough to discourage lawful, and I say lawful, criticism. The First Amendment protects unpopular speech precisely because government officials often dislike being criticized. And so that's an important standard. And on top of this, internal watchdogs appear to be taking on

security, which is over ICE and apparently the OPR as well. On top of it, and this one is also concerning, is that the definition of doxing appears to be expanding as well. That's a huge issue that Wire raised in their article as well. Now, traditionally, doxing refers to as publishing sensitive personal information, such as a home address, a private phone number, with the intent to facilitate harassment or worse of that targeted individual. But according to the reporting, ICE officials have in some instances suggested that photographing or identifying officers performing official duties could also fall within their concerns, while free speech advocates are obviously arguing that those activities are generally protected under the First Amendment when conducted lawfully. In other words, the First Amendment has already been adjudicated by the Supreme Court that you can absolutely stand on the street with a camera, and now we all have cameras on our phones, and basically film or take photographs of law enforcement, doing action and in doing their actions. And in a democratic society, the interesting balance here is that law enforcement typically is not masked. They're typically not hiding their identities. When I get pulled over for speeding, if I'm, driving around Chicago or wherever in the United States, then an officer pulls me over. He has a badge with a badge number. He's got an identifier. He's officer friendly, whoever he is, right? And I might be getting a speeding ticket, but I have recourse in court to understand who that law officer was that pulled me over. This legal distinction really genuinely matters, and it's an important one. And on top of it, we also have anonymous speech, right? This has long been protected in the United States of America constitutionally. It has deep constitutional rights. The Federalist Papers themselves published over pseudonyms. They published themselves under pseudonyms. They didn't put their names to it because they feared death from the crown. So the Supreme Court has repeatedly recognized, literally over the centuries, that anonymous political expression does receive First Amendment protection. So if the government agency, in this case ICE, is increasingly seeking to identify anonymous critics, civil liberty organizations argue that people may become less willing to participate in public debate. And that's absolutely true. Anonymity is enshrined into the Constitution. And as the first president of the Foundation for a Human Internet, and now on their board, as somebody who seeks to basically have anonymity to protect people against authoritarian regimes, think journalists in autocratic countries, this is a very huge thing for me as well, which is another reason why I'm talking about this. And this also raises very serious questions about oversight, because one of the issues that was highlighted basically was the transparency in terms of these investigations. Because according to Wired, OPR's online speech investigations were not prominently discussed during congressional testimony that was focusing on the office's specific activities. And so that raises legitimate oversight questions, right? How are cases selected by OPR? What standards determine whether speech becomes an investigation? How many cases resulted in criminal charges? What safeguards exist to protect protected speech? These are questions that Congress has to ask of OPR and, quite frankly, of any office that is going to be investigating the civilian population for online posting, anonymously or otherwise. And I'm not anonymous. My name is on this, but I'm also not really criticizing anybody here beyond criticizing the framework itself. Now, there is another side of the argument here, and I think it's important to acknowledge the U.S. government's position, because federal employees, including ICE agents, can absolutely become targets of credible death threats, stalking, harassment, publication of personal private information. All of those kinds of things happen to government employees. Those are real and genuine concerns. The government has a legitimate interest in protecting its employees from actual violence and unlawful intimidation. But the challenge, though, is an interesting one, because the challenge is really distinguishing protected political criticism from criminal threats and unlawful harassment. So if a person says, I disagree with ICE, I think they, blah, blah, blah, and Officer Smith or Officer Friendly or whatever should not have done X, Y, Z, that's not the same thing as threatening that person's life, that livelihood, a government body, all of those kinds of things. That constitutional line has always been difficult to draw. But if I'm simply saying I'm angry at the system in some way, shape, or form, that does not constitute a threat. Asking that somebody should be prosecuted, that could be considered a threat depending on how you look at it. That said, if you have no power to actually execute on a prosecution, you're just, Joe Blow popping off online and you're not an actual federal or state prosecutor, well, then it's also kind of hollow now, isn't it? So here we are. But I also want to talk about why this matters beyond just ICE itself, because it's not about immigration enforcement.

0: there's a much broader question here at play, and that is, how should democratic governments respond when criticism increasingly occurs online? Every government agency, probably around the world, especially in democratic governments or governments that are traditionally democratic, they face things like viral social media and anonymous accounts and public recordings, citizen journalism, digital activism, and all of that. How agencies respond will shape the relationship between citizens and government, at least in the United States, for years to come. And that relationship has been shifting. Otherwise, I wouldn't be talking about this. One of democracy's greatest strengths is that its citizens can One of the greatest strengths of democracy is that citizens can openly criticize their government. That's what I meant to say. Can't even read my own notes. But that principle becomes especially important during periods of political polarization, which is something the United States is experiencing right now. You can't not deny that unless you're truly not paying attention. So whether somebody supports or opposes ICE as an agency is separate from that constitutional question. And that question is, how should governments investigate online free speech while preserving the First Amendment rights of the people that it serves? That's the real issue here. A democratic government has every right and responsibility to investigate genuine threat against its employees, but it also has an equally important responsibility to ensure that lawful criticism of government officials does not become the subject of government scrutiny. And so the challenge is preserving both public safety and the constitutional freedoms that define an open society. And if citizens begin to fear that criticizing the government could bring investigators to their door, the chilling effect may become almost as significant as the prosecution itself. We live in interesting times. And the goal here, aside from the fact that I just think everybody should respect everybody else, and I know that's not happening, is the fact that if we are being consistent, regardless of the side that you are on, having the right to free speech and the protections that the Constitution gives you for that free speech outside of threats should be sacrosanct no matter who you are or what you believe.
1: 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It was another fun show, and I think we covered a lot of really good stuff, and I hope you guys enjoyed it as much as I did. It was a really good time, and I hope you keep tuning in. Thank you very much for listening to the Deep Dive Radio Show here with Nick Espinoza. And if you have any comments, suggestions, questions, absolutely anything, once again, you can find me on Facebook and Twitter at Nick AESP. Again, that's Nick AESP. 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I love the feedback. We've been having a great time with the show. And as always, stay safe and stay online, everyone. Thanks for listening.

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3: Barnaby Druthers, Réveillon, Part 1. This story is dedicated to Bob Dunn, General Manager of WXDR Delgado Community Radio in New Orleans, who is retiring after serving his community through community radio. Nutmeg Junction Audio Theater proudly presents Barnaby Druthers in Réveillon, Part 1. December in New Orleans is a magical time of celebration between family, friends, and the people we meet in the moments of our journeys through life. The lights, the music, and the laughter remind us of times gone by and the promise that the future holds. On this night, guests arrived at a bungalow near Lake Pontchartrain in time for the special meal that can only begin after midnight.
4: Everyone, round the table. Have a seat. Have a seat. No, not that one, Harper.
5: That's what I get for listening to you in the first place, Jack.
6: If Veronica's famous turtle soup is on the menu, I'll take any seat. I'll sit in the car if necessary.
7: Oh, that won't be necessary, Mr. Druthers.
8: Don't be so sure. Have you heard Druthers eat soup? Get your car keys ready, Druthers. That's all I'm saying.
5: Hear that, Barnaby? Ballywick thinks you'll make it necessary.
6: Heaven forbid, Miss Thorne. Allow me to say, Jack and Veronica, I shall endeavor to act in accordance with rules of dinner party etiquette with my natural charm and grace within your lovely home, and I shall completely ignore Ballywick's commentary when it's unsuitable for polite conversation.
8: Most of my commentary is unsuitable for polite conversation.
6: Mrs. Kipling, may I pull your chair out for you?
9: You want to pull my chair out from under me?
6: Never, never. At least never before the hors d'oeuvres, I assure you.
10: I hope we're not too late.
11: We had to find parking.
7: Thank you for coming. It is so wonderful to see you. Everyone, this is Dan and Nicole. They're visiting from Albuquerque.
4: We should probably do our introductions around the table, shouldn't we?
7: Where's Seth and Sheila?
12: Coming, coming. Hello, everyone. Wow, look at this table.
4: This is Seth. Where's Sheila? Is she with you?
12: She sends her regrets, but told me to go ahead and come to the feast. In fact, she insisted I leave.
8: If I had a nickel for every time someone insisted that I leave?
6: Wait, I have a nickel here in my pocket somewhere.
4: If everyone has their seat, I think it's time we formally introduce the evening. Honey, if you would be so kind.
7: Thank you, Jack. Now, everyone, welcome to our Réveillon celebration. Welcome, one and all.
11: They're always celebrating something in New Orleans.
4: Nollins, Dan. Can you say Nollins like a normal person?
11: I didn't want to come off as inauthentic.
7: Just be yourself, and that's as authentic as we need around here. Réveillon is a holiday feast, often served after midnight mass on Christmas Eve. Although, like tonight, we're not doing that. But we are celebrating after midnight, and it is in December, so it counts.
5: The smells coming from the kitchen are heavenly.
9: Do you need help in the kitchen or bringing anything out?
4: No, no, Mrs. Kipling, but thank you so much for offering. Now, for the meal, we're featuring traditional Creole dishes, including turtle soup, oysters, and sweetbread.
7: As for entertainment, we have something special planned.
5: You're not going to sing for us at the table, are you, Ballywick?
6: I'm getting my keys ready to sit in the car during the musical interlude.
8: You've never heard me sing, Druthers. Neither have you, Harper.
5: And I shall strive to keep that record going into the next decade, if at all possible.
7: No, we aren't asking our guests to sing, not unless they want to. Our tradition here is to gather our friends around the table and to take turns telling stories.
6: If anyone decides to recite the Iliad, I'm leaving.
10: My dissertation for my doctorate was about the narrative theory of trauma found within Homer's poems and oral tradition, with an emphasis on female agency.
6: My apologies, Dr. Nicole. My response was not because of an aversion to the subject matter, merely its length. I understand it to be a lengthy poem.
10: Don't worry. I have plenty of other stories to tell besides a 12 to 15 hour story.
11: But she's told those before, believe me.
5: What kind of story are you asking for? Does it have to be a Christmas story?
7: Jack?
4: If it's a good story, then tell it. If it's a Christmas story, great. But it doesn't have to be. It just has to be a good story. So, think about who can tell the first story while I bring out the first appetizer.
6: There is a benefit of going first. There's nothing that precedes it for the listeners to compare it to.
5: Do you have a story to tell?
6: We have so many stories, Miss Thorne, and yet I have to think of a specific one that will be suitable for everyone at the table.
10: Well, I do have a tale to tell.
4: Excellent. We'll start with an aperitif. I'll pour a glass for everyone, and we can enjoy our first story of the evening.

0: The Crimson Coffin. The essential elements that made each puppet unique were the eyes, and she took the greatest care to paint them to suit each puppet's character. Long into the night, after the sound of applause had faded into a distant memory, Eulalia Nithercott worked on her craft, mending garments and repairing props as the day's wear demanded. She smiled at them all except for the one in the small crimson coffin, the home for the devil puppet for the Punch and Judy show. Turning away from the coffin, she busied herself by inspecting the portable booth she used for their performances. When it was not needed, it was folded neatly in one corner of the small room they rented for the summer. When it was unfurled, the booth featured the puppet stage in the front and a long curtain in the back, and it was large enough for her to stand in and reach the steady supply of puppets during the show. As Professor Lolly, she performed Punch and Judy more than 10 times a day and relished the evening hours when her arms were not extended upward toward the stage. Her husband, Godwin, who during daylight hours corralled the audience and collected the coins as the bottler, stayed out every night and spent the hard-earned coins at pubs in whatever town they temporarily resided. On this summer night in the small seaside town, Eulalia sighed and stared at the small puppet representing the baby before closing the trunk where most of the puppets were laid. There was a time when she might have looked forward to seeing Godwin return home, but the years had taught her that hopes based on Godwin's goodness were in vain. Minutes past midnight, she heard his voice thanking the local constable for accompanying him home, laughing as he said,
1: "I could make it home from here."
0: Godwin possessed an inviting smile and quick wit, and he won the favor of strangers almost every day. Those who knew him better learned not to trust those things. When he entered the room, he boisterously announced it was a decent town and they should stay an extra week. She lay silent with eyes closed.
1: "What a word of judgment from you."
0: He collapsed on his side of the bed beside her. She opened her eyes and looked at the hulking figure, reeking of his nightly sins. She looked to the shelf where the coffin-shaped box was placed. The crimson coffin was beckoning to her, demanding to be open. She whispered to it,
2: "Not today. Not today."
0: The following day's performance was well attended, and the children in the audience screamed with delight as the rascal Punch got away with every evil act and told every wicked lie. In the final act, Punch opened the crimson coffin only for the devil to appear. He was terrifying, with blood-red eyes, sharp horns, and an evil laugh. He said, "Your time is up. Come with me." Punch fought the devil back with his baton to the cheers of the adoring spectators. Despite the laughter of the children, the words of praise from the adults, and the coins Godwin collected, Eulalia found little joy in the day's work. At its essence, it was the main conceit of the story that disquieted her. For far too long, she had only focused on performing the story without placing any thought on what the story meant. As Godwin laughed and told the crowd a new performance would begin in a few minutes, Eulalia asked Godwin for a quick word.
3: "I don't have another show in me."
1: "You'll do what I say. Remember what happened in Ludenburg?"
3: "My arms are tired."
1: "Not every town will share their coins, but the people here will. So get ready to perform. We have to earn."
3: "So you can drink it away? You perform it if it means that much to you."
1: "Don't be foolish. It's been too long since I learned the words."
3: You hear Punch and Judy 10 times a day, every day. You say you don't listen?
1: I listen to the coins in my hand. Now, I'm going to announce the show, Eulalia. And when I do, Punch better appear on stage.
0: After storming away from the portable stage, Godwin was all smiles when addressing the crowd. By all appearances, he had never been more charming to any audience. But when he announced Professor Lolly, she did not appear. He called out to her again. There was no response. Before he could march back to the portable stage, Punch rose onto the stage, and the children howled with glee. Just as before, Punch defeated everyone in his way, from Judy to a crocodile to a constable to a hangman to a ghost, and all went as the script demanded until the final act. In the final act, Punch opened the coffin, and the devil emerged as before, his eyes glowing with ferocity in the midday sun. Punch sought an escape as the children laughed. The laughter distracted Punch, and when he turned to talk to the audience, the devil threw Punch's baton away. Those who saw the earlier performance wondered what new, thrilling way Punch would use to escape the diabolical clutches of his crimson foe. But escape was not meant to be. Howling in pain, Punch was dragged to hell, while the devil laughed his evil laugh, all while the horrified onlookers shrieked in fear. Stunned by the events on the puppet stage, Godwin tried to assure everyone that Punch would return, but the puppet did not resurface. He called for Professor Lolly, but she did not appear. There were angry mutterings as the crowd dispersed, while Godwin protested as he stood empty-handed. Furious, he threw the back curtain aside and yelled,
1: "I'll give you worse than Ludenberg."
0: But Eulalia wasn't there. Neither was Punch, Judy, the ghost, or any other puppet. Only the crimson coffin left open remained with the devil's puppet beside it, staring at him. Godwin turned in the portable stage, searching for the means of Eulalia's escape, and in the dark he heard the devil say,
2: "Your time is up. Come with me."
0: The evil laugh reverberated within the portable tent, and Godwin Nithercott was never seen again.

0: Such a great story.
1: There's some fine storytellers in Albuquerque, aren't there?
2: Anyone with a story can go next. Jack, can you bring out the next appetizer?
3: Persimmon burrata salad, served family style. But what's on the storytelling menu? Mrs. Kipling, do you have one to share?
0: As a matter of fact, I do. It is a Bailiwick and Harper Thorne story. Infinite Halloween. What came to be known as Muldridge was a cul-de-sac in the little town that used to be prime real estate a decade earlier when city planners redeveloped land in hopes of neighborhood renewal. Muldridge Road circled back to itself with one entrance and exit to the community, so unless one had business there or lived there, there was no reason to travel to Muldridge.
4: John,
5: Don't get involved.
4: where's my phone? I'm going to call her. Where's my phone? Ruth, it's Catherine across the street. Your porch light isn't on. It's 5:30. We thought you should know. She didn't answer. Maybe we should call someone.
5: Ruth knows better. Just focus on us, Kath. Now I have the bag next to the door. It'll be all right.
4: Happy Halloween.
0: When Bailiwick returned to his office in the early evening, Harper Thorne, who was sharing his office on a temporary basis, was there.
6: A successful evening, Bailiwick?
7: How do you define successful, Harper?
6: You're still breathing. Bleeding, maybe, but breathing.
7: I just need some coffee.
6: How about tea?
7: I wouldn't say no.
6: How about saying yes, please, and thank you, like a normal person?
7: Yes. Please and thank you? Did that sound like a normal person? I'm never sure I can get that sound right, but I am sincere. Thanks for the tea. I owe you one.
6: You owe me more than one.
7: Duty calls, I assume. Yeah. Yes, it's me. No, I don't have people. Why would I have people? Where? Okay. Give me the information. Yes, I can be there tomorrow. Tonight? It'll cost you extra. Okay, I'll be there. Want to go to Muldridge?
6: I don't think I've ever been to Muldridge.
7: You have. And it's only 20 minutes away. We're going to visit Catherine and John LeBlanc.
4: I tried to call her. I did. I called her.
7: Mrs. LeBlanc. You're concerned about your neighbor across the street. Ruth Maison? Is that it? Maybe she wasn't home. Gone on vacation?
4: She was home before nightfall. Then she didn't turn on her porch light before 5:30.
6: Sounds nefarious.
5: I knew they wouldn't understand. This is pointless.
7: Why don't you try me? So far, you haven't told me anything out of the ordinary yet, or if you need a wellness check on a neighbor, why you didn't call the police?
4: I called you. I'm hoping you can help before trick-or-treating is over.
7: Halloween isn't in August.
4: I need you to check on her. That's what I'm paying you for. Will you? Can you check on her?
7: It's not often when the case I have to solve is just to walk across the street. Are you coming, Harper?
6: Do I have time to put on a costume?
7: Oh, if only. But let's wrap this up quickly. If we don't find her tonight, we'll check on her tomorrow with the morning light.
5: It has to be before midnight, or it's too late to do anything at all.
7: Do you notice everyone still has their Halloween decorations out? At this point, October is sort of right around the corner, but still.
6: Perhaps Ruth Maison can shed further light on the subject.
7: I wouldn't count on her enlightening us. She's not even lighting her porch. Mrs. Maison? Mrs. Maison, can we have a word?
6: She may not be home, or she could be in distress, or worse.
7: Stay on the porch in case she answers. I'll go around and see if I can knock on the back door.
6: And peek through windows, I presume?
7: You know all the tricks of the trade.
0: As Bailiwick walked around the back, Harper looked around the front for just a moment.
6: Stay on the porch? Fat chance, Bailiwick.
0: Harper walked catty-corner across the street to the house adjacent to the LeBlancs. She barely registered a solitary figure dressed in black, silhouetted by the street lights, walking toward the neighborhood.
8: Oh, hello.
6: Would you believe me if I said trick-or-treat?
8: You're not wearing a costume.
6: That has been mentioned, but saying trick-or-treat seems quite appropriate around here, and the bowl of candy in your hands affirms that suspicion.
8: You're not wrong. Not wrong. No. What candy would you like?
6: None, thanks, but I would like some information.
8: Would you like to come in?
6: Thank you.
0: Still around the back of Ruth Maison house, Bailiwick peeked through the windows, but there was no movement.
7: Mrs. Maison? Ruth? Are you okay? Your neighbor wanted me to check on you. Ruth!
0: Bailiwick heard a sound coming from the front of the house, as if the front door had opened. He heard a sound inside, but he couldn't identify it.
7: Ruth? Ruth Maison? I'm here to help. Are you available?
0: By the time he rounded the corner at the front of the house, whomever had been on the porch was gone, but the door was now open. Bailiwick stepped through the front door of the Maison house. Meanwhile, Harper was learning more about the community from Jacques Foles.
6: Halloween is important to the community.
8: And you want to know why? Hard to explain if you're not a local.
6: Try me. My experiences here have been unusual, to say the least.
8: When they built Mulridge, they weren't too worried about what they built over it, you understand? Because once it was all cleared, each plot of land in those days was a pretty penny. That's development.
6: That happens in more places than you'd think.
8: They were supposed to move the cemetery, exhume the bodies and such. When they sold us the houses, no one was making a fuss. Far as we knew, all was well. And they did what they were supposed to do. But sometimes they lie to you. I think he's here.
6: Who's here? I mean, I understand what you've said, but it still hasn't explained why are you celebrating Halloween tonight?
8: Because every night is Halloween, you see. There was a boy who loved Halloween. He was buried in the cemetery. Johnny Touye. They built over his last resting place. Every night, we're reminded of it.
9: Happy Halloween.
0: The figure at the door remained stationary after receiving candy. The neighbor realized what was happening and turned to Harper.
8: He knows you're here. Just give him some candy.
6: Happy Halloween.
0: The figure dressed in black received the candy and turned and walked off the porch as the neighbor closed the door. Bailiwick walked slowly through the house, calling to Ruth often. She wasn't in the bathroom, living room, or bedroom. He checked the back door and confirmed that it was locked. He saw a bag of candy in the kitchen. There was an open door adjacent to the kitchen, and when he peered through it, he saw it led downstairs to an unfinished basement. A load of laundry seemed to be tumbling in the dryer.
7: Mrs. Maison?
0: He found her on the floor of the basement, slurring slightly, awake, but having some difficulty. The stone basement had bad reception for the cheap cell phone service he purchased. Bailiwick ran upstairs and came face to face with a strange, tall, lanky figure dressed in black with a plastic mask. Bailiwick assessed his demeanor and manner of dress all in an instant. He threw him his phone.
7: Call emergency services. This homeowner is having a hypoglycemia event. And give me a candy bar.
0: The figure threw him the bag of candy, stepped outside, took off his mask, and called emergency services. Harper Thorne had already exited Jacques Fols's property and returned to the Maison porch to meet the man in black.
10: Emergency services are on their way.
6: Thank you for calling them, Mr. Tullier. It's Mr. Tullier, isn't it?
0: The man dressed in black turned around. His old man's eyes watered just a little as he nodded, yes.
6: I will return Ballywick's phone, and I am sorry about your son, Johnny.
10: You know of my boy?
6: All of Muldridge knows Johnny Tullier, and they honor him with this infinite Halloween you've created here. They will always remember him.
0: Catherine and John LeBlanc, Jacques Fols, and the other neighbors surrounding the Maison house came out of their homes and embraced the elderly man dressed in black, whose mission was now complete.
11: As those around the dinner table celebrated Réveillon, they laughed and applauded and shared great tidings with each other. 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
14: Here's your Curry Coast weather picture from KCIWLP and the National Weather Service. Tonight, partly cloudy and windy with a low around 56 and gusty north winds. Tomorrow, mostly sunny and breezy with a high near 61. Winds out of the north-northwest at about 21 miles per hour, increasing in the afternoon to around 29. And then tomorrow night, expect gusty north winds and a low around 54 under mostly clear skies. 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
15: 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Welcome to Local Roots, music from Northwest artists. I'm your host, Robert Richter, bringing you music from talented musicians right here in the Pacific Northwest. Let's get started with today's show with Prickly Paranoia. They're from Tacoma. And here they are with Car Crash, right here on Local Roots.

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I'm your host, Robert Richter, bringing you music from musicians here in the Northwest. 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His name is Sean Brown from Portland, incredible singer-songwriter. And here's his song, What a Way to Go, right here on Local Roots.

Another fine song from Boise band AKA Bell, Transmission 74. You are listening to Local Roots. I'm your host, Robert Richter, bringing you music, musicians right here in the Northwest. From Seattle, Chico Detour with Soft Eyes. Seattle's Amelia Day, Ego Trip. Also from the Puget Sound area, Jody Ellen, The Play Pretend. And our set started out with Portland singer-songwriter Sean Brown, What a Way to Go. Let's get back to the music with Portland band Perusa. Here they are with Real, right here on Local Roots.

0: 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We also heard from Hot Hail from Seattle with Commitment. 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And our set started out with Perusa from Portland and Real. We finished our first hour of Local Roots. I'm your host, Robert Richter. We'll be right back right after this break.
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5: Here's your Curry Coast weather picture from KCIWLP and the National Weather Service. Tonight, partly cloudy and windy with a low around 56 and gusty north winds. Tomorrow, mostly sunny and breezy with a high near 61. Winds out of the north-northwest at about 21 miles per hour, increasing in the afternoon to around 29. And then tomorrow night, expect gusty north winds and a low around 54 under mostly clear skies. We know you have a lot of choices in radio listening. Thanks for choosing us. 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I'm Pete Lutz.
0: All right, we are ready for hour two of Local Roots, music from Northwest artists. I'm your host, Robert Richter, bringing you music from talented musicians right here in the Pacific Northwest. Let's start hour two with Salem singer-songwriter John Froe. And here he is with I Want You to Know, right here on Local Roots.

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They're called Laughing About Nothing from Portland. And here they are with Blind Love right here on Local Roots.

talented Seattle singer-songwriter Kristen Marlowe and her song Stay. You are listening to Local Roots. I'm your host, Robert Richter, bringing you music for musicians here in the Northwest. From Eugene, Haley Loren, Keep On, Let's Drink the Good Wine. Before that, we heard from Sean GM from Tacoma and his song Marigold. From Seattle, The Rallies, You Set Me Free. And our set started out with Portland's Laughing About Nothing and Blind Love. Let's get back to the music right now with Portland singer-songwriter Annie C. She kicks off a whole set of live recordings from our Local Roots live series. And here's Annie C. with We Will Protect Each Other, recorded live at Alberta Street Pub, right here on Local Roots.

0: A set of live performances recorded at Alberta Street Pub as part of our Local Roots Live concert series. And that was Portland singer-songwriter Steve Wilkinson and Light a Candle. I'm Robert Richter, your host of Local Roots. Before that, we heard from Portland band Sister Psy, recorded live with Back to the City, Gilded Lily from Tacoma, Whistlin' Nothing New, recorded live. And our set started out with Portland singer-songwriter Annie C, recorded live with We Will Protect Each Other. Thank you so much for joining us here on Local Roots. We really enjoy bringing you all of this incredible music from musicians right here in the Pacific Northwest. So wherever you are here in the Pacific Northwest, take some time out and get out and see some live local music in your community. It will really do you good. And it really helps the businesses and the musicians. Again, I'm Robert Richter, your host for Local Roots. We'll see you next time. So everybody, take care.
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0: Say there, have you ever listened to the radio and thought, I could put together a great playlist if only I had the chance? 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
1: From the KCIW Newsroom, Newsbreak. Purple sea urchins are killing the kelp forests off the California and Oregon coast. Scientists say the urchin population has exploded by 10,000% in just the last 8 years. And that's because their natural predators are disappearing. There simply aren't enough starfish and sea otters left in the wild to eat those purple urchins. In California, nearly all of the kelp forests are gone. Some estimates say only 5% remain. Instead, there are huge carpets of purple urchins on the seafloor. So what do we do about it? Well, eat those damn things. They're easy to catch, kind of a pain to clean, but they taste fresh and oceany, and purple urchins are considered a delicacy. Some even consider urchins to be an aphrodisiac. So do the kelp beds a favor and go get some purple urchin for dinner. For KCIW News, I'm Lori Gallo Stoddard.
2: Here's your Curry Coast weather picture from KCIWLP and the National Weather Service. Tonight, partly cloudy and windy with a low around 56 and gusty north winds. Tomorrow, mostly sunny and breezy with a high near 61. Winds out of the north-northwest at about 21 miles per hour, increasing in the afternoon to around 29. And then tomorrow night, expect gusty north winds and a low around 54 under mostly clear skies. We know you have a lot of choices in radio listening. 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I'm Pete Lutz. La, la, la.
0: Democracy Now! 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And by Dave and Azam Azaditabar Carlson, friends and volunteers for KCIW since the beginning. 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
1: We want the machines to talk about the history of our country in a fair manner, not in a woke manner or in a racist manner, which is what many of them, not all of them, but many of them.
0: As the United States marks its 250th anniversary this summer, we spend the hour looking at how the nation's history is told as President Trump repeatedly attacks the Smithsonian and other institutions. We'll speak with Brian Stevenson, the founder and executive director of the Equal Justice Initiative. He's dedicated his life to confronting the legacy of slavery in the United States. He's helped open four sites in Montgomery, Alabama, including the Legacy Museum.
2: It's important that we begin to commit to an era of truth and justice, that we tell the truth about our history, that we find the words necessary to understand all of the pain, all of the suffering that was created by 400 years of enslavement, lynching, segregation, and injustice.
0: Brian Stevenson is here in Edinburgh, Scotland, where he's just opened his group's first international exhibition, The Legacy of Slavery. We'll also talk about why he calls the death penalty lynching's stepchild. All that and more coming up.

0: Welcome to Democracy Now!, democracynow.org, The War and Peace Report. I'm Amy Goodman. In Colombia, Reuters reports more than 160 people are dead after a 7.4 magnitude earthquake struck the northwestern Chocó and other regions Monday, damaging and collapsing hundreds of buildings. The death toll is expected to rise as search and rescue efforts continue. Colombia's president, Abelardo de la Espriella, was sworn in just 3 days before the earthquake. He's declared a state of emergency. The U.S. Geological Survey determined the epicenter of the quake to be about 3 miles from the small town of San José del Palmar, home to about only 5,000 people. The Chocó region is one of the poorest and most neglected in Colombia. The city of Pereira and the neighboring state of Risaralda is among the hardest hit, as well as Cali, where several top floors of the city's main hospital collapsed, trapping patients. This is a local resident.
1: Fortunately, as the neighbor just said, there was a Google alert and we were able to get out. But many people didn't manage to do so. Unfortunately, there were impacts, like here at La Luna Bridge. And despite everything, people are still moving through there. Also here in the strips, we see that the building suffered damage. I think they're going to have to demolish it. Really, this is a call for us as a community to come together and solve these types of situations that can happen at any moment.
0: New data reveals July was the hottest month ever documented in the United States since records began in 1895. That's according to the National Oceanic and Atmospheric Administration, NOAA. So far this summer, intense heat domes swept across the East Coast, the Plains, and the Southwest, triggering massive wildfires in the Pacific Northwest and Canada. Lake Mead's plummeted to historic low water levels as the Colorado River struggles to sustain the West, while in Puerto Rico, hundreds of thousands of people are going without running water for 48 hours at a time as authorities impose rotating water shutoffs to combat severe drought. In France, nearly 70% of the country is under water use restrictions as successive heat waves intensify the crisis, with two-thirds of groundwater reserves falling below normal levels. Another heat wave is expected this week. Meanwhile, in England, three-quarters of the nation has entered drought status, placing 27 million people under water use restrictions as a fifth heat wave looms. In China, more than 1 million people were evacuated from their homes as Typhoon Dolphin made landfall. The typhoon unleashed torrential rains that paralyzed transportation systems. On Monday alone, Shanghai's airports canceled approximately 1,000 flights. President Donald Trump issued an executive order Monday reducing the number of childhood vaccinations from 18 to just 11. The directive also proposes separating the combined measles, mumps, and rubella vaccine into three individual shots administered at different times. Back in January, Health and Human Services Secretary Robert F. Kennedy Jr. reduced the U.S. immunization schedule by eliminating vaccines for six of the 17 covered diseases, but a federal court blocked the change. The new executive order reinstates Kennedy's overhaul, despite the legal case still pending. Republican Senator Dr. Bill Cassidy of Louisiana criticized the order, saying, quote, "I'm a doctor. This executive order is wrong. The president does not have the expertise to make these changes," unquote. The American Academy of Pediatrics said, quote, "There is no new evidence to justify significant changes to childhood immunization guidance. Dozens of studies involving millions of people show there is no link between vaccines and autism, and yet federal leaders continue to promote this outdated, disproven idea to scare families," unquote. This is President Trump Monday.
2: Where they have a vaccination that looks like the size of a bottle of soda poured into a little child's body. And bad things happen in many cases, in too many cases, because this is an explosion. This is an epidemic.
0: President Trump Monday claimed Iran has killed thousands of people through its wars in the region and during protests inside Iran and demanded compensation. Trump's new proposal countered Tehran's existing demands for reparations and the removal of sanctions, which largely matched a preliminary peace agreement signed in June but has since collapsed. This is President Trump.
2: Well, we're going to ask for money for the damage they've done over a 50-year period. Whether you go SS Cole or whether you go all of the people that were so badly hurt, so badly wounded or killed, many thousands of people, and maybe damages for the 52,000 protesters over the last 4 months that were killed in Iran.
0: Meanwhile, Iranian President Masoud Pezeshkian reported he spent 7 to 8 hours with Supreme Leader Mojtaba Khamenei and confirmed Khamenei is in good health. The two men met in late July around the start of Pezeshkian's third year as president, according to state media.
3: It was good meeting with Iran's Supreme Leader Mojtaba Khamenei. We talked about all sorts of issues. We raised all the problems and set out our concerns. In terms of his health, he was completely well, because someone who can sit there and hold discussions with us for 7 or 8 hours cannot be in poor health.
0: This comes amidst new reports President Trump secretly left the presidential jet before Air Force One took off from Turkey at the end of last month's NATO summit because of a credible threat, an Iranian threat, to fire a missile at his aircraft. In Syria, a court sentenced ousted leader Bashar al-Assad to death Tuesday after a trial in absentia. He was convicted of killings, torture, and arbitrary arrest during Syria's nearly 14-year war. It was the first Syrian conviction against Assad, who fell in a rebel offensive in December 2024 that ended his family's decades of rule in a war that killed hundreds of thousands of people. A U.S. oil company linked to President Trump called Greenland Energy is preparing to drill in Greenland without local approval. The firm recently landed drilling equipment on Greenland's eastern coast as President Trump renews threats to seize the Arctic territory. Greenland's government issued a strong warning that no permission was granted. The island's Mineral Resources Authority must approve all future logistical operations before they proceed, officials said. Under Colombia's new right-wing Trump-supported president, Abelardo de la Espriella, Colombia has recognized Morocco's sovereignty over occupied Western Sahara. Colombia has frozen diplomatic relations with the Sahrawi Arab Democratic Republic and ended prior support for the independence group, the Polisario Front. Morocco's brutally occupied Western Sahara and its indigenous people, the Sahrawi, since 1975, in defiance of the United Nations and the international community. The first Trump administration recognized Moroccan sovereignty over Western Sahara in 2020 as part of a larger effort to normalize relations between Israel and its Arab neighbors. Trump's State Department's revoked more than 175,000 visas from foreign nationals as part of its sweeping immigration crackdown. This comes as congressional Democrats say they plan to investigate the Trump administration's efforts to deport U.S. military service members and their families. The probe was announced in response to an Associated Press investigation that found the Trump administration's detained more than 50 parents and spouses of active-duty U.S. military personnel. The investigation by U.S. lawmakers, led by Senator Elizabeth Warren, also found ICE has attempted to deport 282 veterans and their immediate family members. In April 2025, ICE rescinded its longstanding policy that protected immigrant veterans and replaced it with a new measure that allows for the detention and deportation of non-citizen U.S. service members. In more related news, attorneys and local advocates are reporting Haitian immigrants in Ohio are being forced to report to ICE appointments and wear ankle monitors after the Trump administration officially ended TPS, that's temporary protected status, stripping deportation relief from hundreds of thousands of Haitians. videos circulating on social media and news outlets shows a Haitian man in Blue Ash, Ohio, collapsing to the ground in tears after leaving an ICE check-in and receiving an ankle monitor. He's been identified by CNN as Monsanto Mahler. He said he's lived in the U.S. since 2023 and that he fled Haiti fearing for his life. A U.S. appeals court in San Francisco allowed thousands of lawsuits to proceed Monday against Meta, Google, TikTok, and Snapchat for designing products that are addictive to young users. Attorneys representing thousands of school districts and individuals suing Meta and other companies said in a statement, quote, "A trial is how the public finds out what Meta knew about its products' impact on children, when it knew it, and what it chose to do with that knowledge. Meta has fought to keep that evidence from the public," unquote. And in New York, a Staten Island judge ordered an emergency pause on New York City Mayor Zoran Mamdani's new pied-à-terre tax. The court ruled on Friday in a lawsuit filed by three homeowners seeking to delay the rollout of the tax. The pied-à-terre tax targets homes valued at $5 million or higher and co-ops and condos worth $1 million or more when the owner does not live there as their primary residence. A spokesperson for Mayor Mamdani said, quote, "We disagree with today's ruling, but we're confident in both the pied-à-terre surcharge and the city's ability to implement it fairly and effectively. This surcharge asks those who own second homes valued at $5 million or more to contribute their fair share to the city they benefit from," the spokesperson said. In India, tens of thousands of student and youth protesters marched on the legislature in Jharkhand Monday as riot police deployed tear gas, water cannons, and beat demonstrators with batons. This comes amidst weeks of street anti-government protests against the ruling BJP party over the leak of national exam questions, which forced millions of students to retake the exam. Some students ended up dying by suicide after studying for the exam for years. The protests forced the resignation of India's education minister last month. This is a student leader.
4: "I would like to humbly appeal to the state government through your platform that this protest today be a historic one. By evening, the crowd here will increase gradually. I appeal to the state government that you will have to seriously come up with a decision today itself on the student-related issues."
0: And Massachusetts has expanded late-term abortion access, loosening restrictions in cases of severe or lethal fetal abnormalities or if the pregnant person's life is at risk. The law will allow providers to perform abortions after the previous cutoff of 24 weeks when it's necessary to save the pregnant person's life. Most abortions still happen within the first trimester. During Monday's bill signing, Massachusetts Governor Maura Healey, a Democrat, said, quote, "We believe health care decisions should be made between women and families and their doctors, not politicians. Mothers and fathers and families who experience these devastating diagnoses, and they are devastating, heartbreaking, now they'll be able to make their own choices," the governor said. Massachusetts becomes the 10th state, along with Washington, D.C., to allow an abortion at any point in pregnancy. And those are some of the headlines. This is Democracy Now!, democracynow.org, The War and Peace Report. Coming up, Brian Stevenson, founder and executive director of the Equal Justice Initiative, which just opened its first international exhibition, The Legacy of Slavery, here at the Edinburgh International Festival in Scotland. Stay with us.

0: Nobody knows the trouble I've seen. The Jason Max Ferdinand Singers performing in the Reflection Room at the Legacy Museum in Montgomery, Alabama. This is Democracy Now!, democracynow.org, The War and Peace Report. I'm Amy Goodman in Edinburgh, Scotland. The U.S. celebrated 250 years since its founding in July, giving the country an opportunity to reflect on U.S. history and also how that history is remembered and taught. President Trump has brought new attention to these questions through his repeated attacks on exhibits at national monuments and national parks, the Smithsonian museums, and in school curricula. This is President Trump speaking last year.
1: We want the museums to talk about the history of our country in a fair manner, not in a woke manner or in a racist manner, which is what many of them, not all of them, but many of them are doing. Our museums have an obligation to represent what happened in our country over the years, good and bad, but what happened over the years in an accurate way.
0: Last year, President Trump wrote online, quote, "The Smithsonian is out of control, where everything discussed is how horrible our country is, how bad slavery was, and how unaccomplished the downtrodden have been. Nothing about success, nothing about brightness, nothing about the future," Trump said. Well, today we spend the rest of the hour with a man who's dedicated his life to confronting the legacy of slavery. We're joined by Brian Stevenson, founder and executive director of the Equal Justice Initiative. Based in Montgomery, Alabama, the Equal Justice Initiative has now opened 4 legacy sites to document the country's history of racial injustice. There's a Legacy Museum, the National Memorial for Peace and Justice, the Freedom Monument Sculpture Park, and now Montgomery Square, which shows the resistance. The Legacy Museum tracks the history of millions of enslaved Africans who were abducted and trafficked across the Atlantic to the Americas. The Legacy Museum has just opened its first international exhibition.

0: preaching segregation and injustice. It begins in Africa, where millions of people were kidnapped, abducted, taken from their homes, taken from their families, chained, forced onto ships where they were displaced forever. Without understanding that legacy, we don't appreciate the harm, the damage, the tragedy that surrounded the founding of this country. We still live in a country where there is this problem of racial inequality, racial injustice. And the narrative that created that problem of racial difference continues to haunt us today. And so this museum is dedicated to helping people understand the journey. We want people to understand the suffering that slavery created.
1: That's Brian Stevenson introducing the Legacy Museum in the cradle of the Confederacy in Montgomery, Alabama. Well, Brian Stevenson has crossed the pond and now is joining us here in Edinburgh, Scotland. He's the founder and executive director of the Equal Justice Initiative, also the author of the best-selling book, Just Mercy: A Story of Justice and Redemption. The book chronicles his years as an attorney representing prisoners on death row and was turned into a movie, Just Mercy, starring Michael B. Jordan as Brian Stevenson. Brian Stevenson, it's great to be with you here in Edinburgh, especially just coming from this morning I spent at the Legacy of Slavery Museum that's at the library at the University of Edinburgh. And talk about the significance of going global, at least international, with this museum.
2: Well, thank you, Amy. It's always an honor to be with you. But in putting together the content we have at the Legacy Museum, you begin to appreciate just how global the institution of slavery was. And I don't think there has been the kind of acknowledgement and reckoning in Europe with the role of these European powers that were primarily responsible for trafficking those 13 million Africans across the Atlantic Ocean. What happened during the transatlantic trade was really unprecedented. There's always been slavery in the world, and there have been different moments where people have been enslaved. But to dislocate, to kidnap and abduct 13 million people, take them across a terrifying journey where 2 million died, and then to create this legacy of slavery, which we live with in the United States and across the Americas, is something that I think needs to be more honestly acknowledged. And so we were eager to have an opportunity to present this content on this continent, which, as I said, hasn't done very much to acknowledge this history. So I'm really thrilled that the organizers of the festival invited us to bring a component of our museum here. And I've been really, really excited to see so many people taking it in.
1: Sarah Lewis, who we had on last week, the art historian from Harvard, who's written this incredible book and now has an exhibition opening in Chicago on the life and death of Emmett Till, pointed out that today, August 11th, but in 1841, Frederick Douglass gave his first anti-slavery address in Nantucket. What I was so struck by today at your museum here in Edinburgh was that he came here, too, to address slavery, to address Europe, to talk about and Africa, to talk about how people were enslaved.
2: Yeah, I think that there's a lot of rich history. I mean, many of these countries were, in many ways, not just complicit during the transatlantic trade, but during America's Civil War. There were people in Scotland supporting the Confederacy. There were people in the United Kingdom that were trying to sustain slavery because of the economic benefits to people in this region. And Douglass understood the importance of challenging that and confronting that. And so he did come to Scotland and not only energized abolitionists here, but he made the very powerful arguments that he was so

0: uniquely gifted to make about why slavery needed to be condemned globally. There could be no place on the planet where we would tolerate the humane treatment that the inhumane treatment that slavery represented. And his legacy in Scotland and across the United Kingdom is again something that I think needs to be acknowledged more clearly.
1: And talk about the Scots who came to the United States, who were involved with the slave trade. A massive number of people who owned, and particular families who owned, 10,000 slaves.
0: When you look at the American South today, you absolutely see the footprint of Scotland and Scottish immigrants who occupied that region and enslaved, as you said, thousands of people and created this institution that was so resistant to emancipation, so resistant to freedom. And what's interesting for me is when I think about Douglas, I also think about my own struggles with my American identity. And this has been something I've been thinking more about in this 250th year. I've often struggled with my American identity because I am not the child of immigrants. My foreparents did not come to this country seeking greater opportunity. They did not come seeking shelter from some distant threat. They came in chains. They were victims of a brutal abduction. They were trafficked across the terrifying ocean where millions died. When they arrived on these shores, they could not pursue an American dream. They were enslaved. And for generations, they were subjected to the brutality and the violence and the bondage that slavery represented. After emancipation, they were betrayed when our courts prioritized states' rights over constitutional rights. They were subjected to this era of white supremacy and terror violence where thousands were lynched. Millions had to flee lands that they owned. They went to the North and Midwest where they had more security, but still were subjected to bigotry and discrimination. When I was born, I could not attend the public schools in my community because of my race. The public schools weren't open to Black children. When lawyers came in and finally opened up those schools so that I could attend school, and I went to high school and college and then law school, I graduated from law school and was still subjected to a presumption of dangerousness and guilt. As a young lawyer in my car on the streets of Atlanta, the police approached me, pulled their weapons, pulled me out of my car, and threatened to blow my brains out because they suspected me of doing something criminal in front of my own apartment. And for the last 40 years, I've stood next to poor people, Black and brown people, who should be presumed innocent in our court of law, but have in fact been presumed dangerous and guilty. And when you live through that life, it's challenging to kind of think about your American identity. But doing this history work has caused me to reflect differently about it. Because what I realize is that those 4 million people who were emancipated after slavery were extraordinary people. They could have chosen revenge and retribution against the people who enslaved them, but instead they chose America. They chose to commit to this country. They built schools and families and churches, and I think they became great Americans because of the choices that they made. Despite the violence that they faced and the threats that they faced, they continued to work to build a more perfect union. I live in Montgomery, Alabama, and when I think about those extraordinary women in 1955, who risked their lives by saying no to racial segregation on buses, what Claudette Colvin and Susan McDonald and Aurelia Browder and Mary Louise Smith and Rosa Parks were saying when they refused to give up their seats is that they were saying, I intend to be a full American. And I think they became great Americans. And the 50,000 Black people who stayed off the buses for 382 days and gave birth to the civil rights movement were great Americans. And this history has shaped my new identity because now I want to be a great American, too. I want to create an America that honestly confronts this history. And it's not greatness based on wealth or power or status. I think greatness has to be based on our commitment to equality, commitment to justice, our commitment to fairness, our commitment to eliminating bigotry and hatred. And that's what this exhibit is about. It's about rooting us with a more complete understanding of who we all are, not just African Americans, but all of us. We are all survivors of these eras of violence and terror. And to reckon with that, we have to appreciate who has been great and who has not been so great. And those who have tried to perpetuate and sustain these institutions, have tried to preserve the legacy of racial hierarchy and white supremacy, who've tried to adopt mindsets that honor that, are people who can't really claim the greatness that I think is key to our future in the United States.
1: Your great-grandfather was a slave? Was enslaved?
0: Yes. My great-grandfather was enslaved in Caroline County, Virginia. And it's so interesting because, you know, growing up in a really poor, racially segregated community, when integration came, a lot of us didn't want to talk about where we were from. We knew we weren't welcomed. And so I didn't talk about the fact that most of the adults in my community didn't have high school degrees because there were literally no high schools for Black people in our county when my dad's generation came of age. And I didn't talk about the fact that many people had outhouses and running water. And I went through school kind of holding that truth about my family history. But when I got to Harvard on my first day of law school, the organizer asked all of us students, a group of 12 of us, why are you in law school? And my classmates all started talking about how they were the sons and daughters and nephews and nieces of lawyers. And it made me uncomfortable because I realized I wasn't related to any lawyer. And after the seventh or eighth person made these family connections, I realized something I hadn't even realized until that moment. And what I realized was that not only am I not related to a lawyer, I realized I'd never even met a lawyer. And by the time they got to me, I felt diminished and I didn't want to answer the question honestly. I told a joke and I got out of there. And I called my mom and I said, Mom, I don't think I belong in this law school. And my mom said, what are you talking about? You belong wherever you go. Now you go back there and tell those kids why you're really in that law school. Tell them about your great-grandfather. And so I did. I went back and I found some of the students and I told them that my great-grandfather was enslaved in Caroline County, Virginia. And even though it was against the law for enslaved people to learn to read or write, my great-grandfather learned to read while he was enslaved. He could have risked his life, could have lost his life. But after emancipation, my great-grandfather would read the newspaper to formerly enslaved people who didn't know how to read. And my grandmother loved the fact that her father knew how to read. And she told me that when he would start reading, she would wrap her arms around his leg. And I said, Mama, why'd you do that? And she said, well, I just loved the fact that he knew how to read and I wanted to learn to read. And she said, I thought you knew you learned how to read by touching somebody while they read. And he figured out, no, that's not how you learn to read, Victoria. And he taught her to be a reader. And my grandmother worked as a domestic her whole life, but she was someone who believed in the power of words and education, information. She would have loved you and what you do. And when I would go visit my grandmother, sometimes she would come out and she would stand on the porch and she'd have a stack of books and she'd make you read something before she would let you into that house. As I said, I grew up in a poor, racially segregated community. I wasn't related to a lawyer, never met a lawyer, but my mom went into debt when I was about 9 or 10 years old, and she bought us the World Book Encyclopedia, and we had those books in our house. And I told my classmates, I said, I'm not related to a lawyer. I've never even met a lawyer, but I read all about the lawyers. And, you know, when I was a kid, I didn't always appreciate that because Christmas comes along, you're 10 years old, and you go outside and your friends are like, well, I got a basketball, I got a bicycle, I got a baseball. And I'd have to say, well, I got volume G of the World Book Encyclopedia. But I think about that now and I thought about that then. And what I realized when I was a student is that I was not less than any of the other students. I wasn't diminished by my not having relations that were lawyers. I, in fact, began to feel lifted up by that. And that's the power of this history. I talk about my great-grandfather all the time now. I talk about my grandparents all the time because I know that I'm being lifted up by millions of people who had dreams of freedom, who had aspirations for something better. And I feel that. I do. I feel that in my work. When we put together our exhibit, when we put together this content, I constantly feel like we are being witnessed, watched by all of those who were subjected to the immense suffering and constant sorrow of enslavement. When we built our national memorial, I felt like we were being observed by the souls and spirits of all of those people who lost their lives in such darkness and such anonymity. And that's the way I feel today. I feel like I want to represent the 10 million Black people who were enslaved for 246 years when our government begins to try to eliminate their history, their stories from our cultural museums. I want to advocate for those who were terrorized by terror violence. I want to represent the millions who had to deal with the humiliation of segregation and racial humiliation that was so much a part of our history in the United States when people try to tell us that's not the important stuff, that's not the stuff you should be reading.
1: So talk about these four sites that you have and talk about the significance of it being in Montgomery, why you chose to settle there, the cradle of the Confederacy, the names of the schools.
0: No, you're absolutely right. Montgomery has prided itself on being the heart of Dixie, the cradle of the Confederacy. When I moved there in the 80s, 59 monuments and memorials to the Confederacy spread around the city. Those still exist. Our three largest high schools until very recently were named Jefferson Davis High, Robert E. Lee High, and Sidney Lanier High, Confederate General. Those schools are 97-98% Black because they're public schools. And when I moved there, you couldn't find the word slave, slavery, or enslavement anywhere in the public landscape. And this is a majority Black city. So for me, it has been really important to create this new era of truth and justice, truth and reconciliation, truth and repair, truth and restoration in a place that has historically been unwilling to be honest about this history. And we opened the Legacy Museum from Enslavement to Mass Incarceration, which just makes a presentation about not just the horrors of slavery, but the way it evolved. And I continue to believe that the great evil of slavery in the United States wasn't the brutality and the violence, that was horrific, but it was the narrative we created to justify enslavement. The enduring evil of slavery was the narrative, because people who enslaved other people didn't think of themselves as immoral or indecent or unchristian. And how do you think of yourself as decent when you are pulling away a mother from her screaming children, knowing that mother will never see those children again? Well, you need a narrative. And so we created a false narrative in America where we said that Black people are not as good as white people. Black people are less capable, less evolved, less human. And that narrative survived the Civil War. In fact, I often argue that the North won the Civil War, but the South won the narrative war. And even many abolitionists in the United States, they didn't believe in slavery, but they also did not believe in racial equality. And so Reconstruction collapses. Our court prioritizes the interest of these former enslavers over the emancipated, formerly enslaved. And we tolerated decades of mob violence, mobs going to jails, pulling people out of jails and torturing them, sometimes on the courthouse lawn. We tolerated that. Congress did not respond. And then we codified racial segregation, this racial order in the law until my lifetime, many of our lifetimes. And so you can't understand that without understanding this enduring narrative. And we continue to face racial bias because that presumption of dangerousness and guilt is still with us. That's why I was pulled out of my car in Atlanta. That's why I still have to confront these things. And so we're trying with our sites to engage people. So the Legacy Museum presents that content. The National Memorial for Peace and Justice documents all of the terror violence, all of the thousands of lynchings that we've been able to identify across this country. And we have monuments for every county. And we name the people, many of whom have never been named before. Most Americans can't name a single Black person who was lynched between 1877 and 1950.
1: You've named over 100,000?
0: Yes, yes. Thousands of people whose names are in the memorial. And we now have a project where we're inviting communities to put up markers that allow local members of a community to reckon with these histories.
1: And you have these bottles of dirt.
0: Yes.
1: And I saw a replica here.
0: Yes, yes. We ask community groups that are often multiracial, multigenerational, to dig soil at the spot of the lynching. We put them in the jars that have the names and the victims. And you can see those jars in our museum in Montgomery and on display here in Edinburgh. And the National Memorial represents this ongoing effort to create a great awareness about lynching. We want to put up a marker at every lynching site in the United States so that we don't forget, that we make that commitment of never again in the context of our own struggle. Freedom Monument Sculpture Park is a 17-acre space that we've built to dig deeply into the horrors of slavery, but also into the bigger meaning of what it took to survive, to endure. We have a boat that will take you there across the Alabama River, a place, a river that trafficked thousands of people. And you'll see holding pens, you'll see representations of art and sculpture that model the labor of cotton fields and things like that. We have actual dwellings from plantations that were about to be destroyed, and we brought them on our site But the other thing we do at Freedom Monument Sculpture Park is talk about the strength and the character and the resilience of enslaved people. This is the other thing that I just think most people haven't appreciated. It would have been so easy if you were an enslaved woman and you'd been raped or you'd been violated or you just gave birth to a child to not want to love your child. Half of all enslaved people were separated from their children and their siblings and their parents. And it would be very tempting to say, I can't give my heart to this child because I know that child's going to be taken away from me. But most enslaved women did the opposite. They loved even harder because they didn't know. And the ability of enslaved people to love in the midst of agony is part of the legacy that I have inherited, that those are who are descendants of enslaved people. And I want us to appreciate their strength, their resilience, their character, their resolve. One of the exhibits we have in the museum and at the sculpture park are the ads that formerly enslaved people took out as soon as they were emancipated. Many people spent their last nickels and dimes placing ads in newspapers, looking for their children, looking for their siblings, looking for their parents. And it speaks to their love of one another. And that is also part of it. And so we end the Freedom Monument Sculpture Park experience with the National Monument to Freedom. It's this 43-foot tall, 150-foot wide, massive monument where we've taken the names of all 4 million emancipated Black people listed in the 1870 census, which was the first time Black people in this country could claim a surname that would be recognized by the government. And we have all of those names on the monument, and I see families come and people come, and they find their family name, and they put flowers in the little water, and it's emotional and it's intense, but it's joyous to connect with that legacy. And even though I was working on it for months and knew everything that we were doing, when they put up the panel that had my family name, I couldn't help but also shed a few tears because it made me appreciate the struggle, the sacrifice, the work that others have done before me to create the moment that I'm in.
1: We're talking to Brian Stevenson, founder and executive director of the Equal Justice Initiative. We'll be back with him in a minute here in Edinburgh, Scotland. We'll both be speaking today at the first ever, I think it's called a Global Ideas Forum, talking about 250 years, the history of the United States. Stay with us.

0: Nobody knows the trouble I've seen performed by the Jason Max Ferdinand Singers in the Reflection Room at the Legacy Museum in Montgomery, Alabama. I just met Jason here. His singers are performing throughout the Edinburgh International Festival. He's now at University of Maryland, but in fact, Alabama was
1: A good part of his career at Oakwood University, which is in northern Alabama. It's an historically black college, and he developed a group there called the Aeolians, who became just world famous because of their skill in choral singing. He's an incredible musician and choral leader, and I'm thrilled that we've been able to work together with him and many other artists in our site.
0: And his chorus sang together with the Royal Scottish Symphony and Chorus and the Jazz at Lincoln Center Theater as they all performed Who Will Rise, Wynton Marsalis's remarkable symphony Saturday night.
1: When we dedicated that national monument, I was talking about both Wynton and Jason Max Ferdinand Singers were there together, and it was just an extraordinary moment. Those are both artists that appreciate the power of this history and how it can be elevated when we understand the music, the soundtrack that has made that struggle possible.
0: Well, this is Democracy Now!, democracynow.org. I'm Amy Goodman in Edinburgh, Scotland, here with Brian Stevenson, founder and executive director of the Equal Justice Initiative, which runs the Legacy Museum in Montgomery, Alabama, also the monument to those who have been lynched. Just to correct what I said earlier, thousands of people were lynched, but you've documented over 100,000 people talking about linking their names to those who were enslaved.
1: That's right. The 1870 census identifies 120,000 unique names that the 4 million formerly enslaved people adopted. And many of us still carry those names. And so those are the names you can find at the National Monument, at our Freedom Monument Sculpture Park. And the fourth site that we just opened is Montgomery Square, which takes this deep dive into the history of the Montgomery bus boycott and that 10-year period between 1955 and 1965, when Montgomery really gave birth to the civil rights movement and changed the world with the introduction of so many extraordinary people and the deconstruction of Jim Crow laws and racial apartheid and the passage of the Voting Rights Act. We think Montgomery plays a really important role in world history.
0: In the museum here and in Montgomery as well, you talk about people being grandfathered in, that term, the grandfather clause, was literal because blacks couldn't vote. Whites would not have been able to vote if they had to be able to read, for example.
1: That's right.
0: And so they were told, if your grandfather could vote, you can vote.
1: That's
0: and, of
1: right.
0: course, that wasn't the case for black people.
1: That's right. And that was the pretense to suggest that these literacy tests, these poll tests, were race neutral. Oh, no, it's not race neutral. You just have to be the grandchild of someone who could vote, which, of course, no formerly enslaved person would be. And we want people to understand just the intentionality behind disenfranchising black people. So when you come to our museum, we have actual questions that were from the poll tests that black people had to take. And there were questions like, how many jelly beans in this jar in front of you? And we have models of the jars at the museum. They'd ask things like, how many bubbles in a bar of soap? How many windows at the White House? These absurd questions. And when people take them, they realize just how cruel it is to kind of suggest, well, you can register to vote, but you have to pass this test.
0: Well, let's take this forward. We only have like 8 minutes left in this broadcast. There's so much to discuss. you talk about in slavery to lynching to the death penalty to mass incarceration. You say lynching is the stepchild of lynching. Death penalty is the stepchild of lynching. Explain. I mean, right through to you just arguing before the Wisconsin Supreme Court last week about why a 10-year-old should not be sentenced to life without parole. A 10-year-old.
1: That's right. And that's going to argument will be in September. But yes, that is still the work that I do. And I say that there is this connection because violence was the way in which we tried to maintain this racial order, this caste system. Black people weren't willingly going to drink out of inferior fountains or inferior bathrooms. They needed, the people with power had to use violence and threat. And so lynching became a mechanism for that. And people got so used to seeing violence in response to any kind of act of black independence or whatever, that when it became no longer possible, that's when you begin to see an increase in the use of the death penalty. And of course, we know that throughout most of the 20th century, the death penalty was disproportionately used against black people whose victims were white. When you look at the crime of rape, 87% of the people executed for the crime of rape in the United States were black men convicted of raping white women. And there's always unreliability. And so, yes, I don't think you can disconnect that history of lethal violence from the modern death penalty. And I've always argued that the death penalty isn't an issue that can be evaluated by asking whether people deserve to die for the crimes they've committed. I think the threshold question is whether we deserve to kill when we have a system that has been so compromised by this history of racial bigotry, when we have a system that makes so many mistakes. For every 8 people we've executed in the United States, we've identified one innocent person on death row who's been exonerated. It's a shocking rate of error that we would never tolerate in health safety or aviation safety. If somebody said, oh, 1 out of 8 apples has a toxin on it, and if you touch that apple, you'll die, we would stop eating apples. We would stop selling apples. And apples have value and virtue in ways that the death penalty doesn't. And our indifference to these problems, I think, is like the indifference that was exhibited during those decades of terror, violence, and lynching that we saw throughout this country. So I do think that the legacy of slavery can be seen not only in lynching, not only in segregation, but in the way we continue to tolerate bigotry and violence in our current carceral system, police violence, people being presumed dangerous and guilty because of their color. You can't disconnect these acts, these contemporary acts, from this larger history.
0: We spoke to Keith Lamar on Monday, live from Ohio's death row. The Ohio governor, Mike DeWine, the Republican governor, just granted him a 3-year reprieve from execution. He's now set to die January 2030, along with a few other men. Can you talk about what this means when this governor himself has come to be against the death penalty?
1: Yeah, I don't think there's any doubt that one day there will not be a death penalty in this country. I just think that the force of human progress, if we continue to struggle, will not tolerate.
0: How many states don't have the death penalty?
1: Right now, there are 27 states that still have a death penalty, but that represents a tremendous decline over the last 12 years. Over a dozen states have abolished the death penalty. The execution rates are at their lowest level in 30, 40 years. There are fewer and fewer people being sentenced to death. We don't have to kill people to show that killing is wrong. And in fact, I think sometimes when governments say we're going to kill you if we really have a problem with you, that actually stimulates the kind of violence that we're trying to prohibit. And so what I think Governor DeWine has recognized is what many of us recognize, which is that each of us is more than the worst thing we've ever done. I don't think anyone should be reduced to their worst act. None of us want to be judged that way. Someone who tells a lie doesn't want to just be a liar. Someone who takes something doesn't just want to be a thief for the rest of their life. And even if you kill someone, you aren't just a killer. And that's what the death penalty doesn't permit, is for you to be anything other than this crime. And so I think we've seen that act of mercy short term in Ohio, but we're going to see this in other states as well. I'm very hopeful that we'll see more commutations by executives, places like California, places across this country, North Carolina and other places. And I hope that we will push this forward.
0: President Trump's attack on history, you know, the tearing down the federal exhibit and Philadelphia's mall of George Washington owning slaves, for example, calling it racist to talk about this history. What is your response to erasing history?
1: Well, I think it's not only dishonest, I think it's unhealthy. You know, it's like saying to doctors, you're not allowed to tell people if they have high blood pressure or diabetes. We're going to ban you from doing that because we don't like to hear that. We don't want people to be worried about that. The truth is that if we're not honest about the conditions that undermine our health, if we don't have the ability to say, oh, no, you have this disease, then we can't get to treatment. We can't get to recovery. We can't get to healing. The same is true for a nation and its history. If we can't talk about segregation, if we can't talk about slavery, if we can't talk about lynching, we're not going to make the progress we need to make sure those things never happen again. I think a lot of what the president is saying and doing, despite his power, is desperate because we are pushing forward in a narrative struggle. And we have lifted up these voices. People have said, no, we're not going to tolerate bigotry any longer. And I think that threat of eliminating bigotry has pushed some people to act desperately. And that's what I see these orders and these kind of efforts at trying to sanitize cultural institutions from talking honestly about these histories. One thing I've learned through my work is that truth, crushed to earth, finds a way to rise again. There will not be a way possible in America to keep those of us who are insisting on being honest about history to be silent about this history.
0: You have Montgomery Square because you're celebrating the resistance at the best and worst of Alabama, from Rosa Parks and others sitting down on the bus to the march from Selma to Montgomery. Where is your hope nationally and globally?
1: Well, I do think we need to see more of a commitment to truth-telling. People often ask me, well, what can I do? I think learning is an action item. I think when we inform ourselves, we make ourselves capable of being fluent and responsive in a complex world, in a multiracial democracy. Too few know too little for the moment that we are in. So that's my hope, is that we can create a new landscape, a new way forward. I think there's something better waiting for us. I really do. I think there's something that feels more like freedom, more like equality, more like justice waiting for us in the United States. But to get there, we're going to have the courage to be honest about the things that hold us back. And this history of bigotry that we haven't confronted holds us back.
0: Well, I want to thank you so much, Brian Stevenson, founder and executive director of the Equal Justice Initiative, author of the best-selling book, Just Mercy, A Story of Justice and Redemption. We've been broadcasting from Edinburgh, Scotland, from Panmure House, a restored 17th century structure that served as the home for the Scottish philosopher Adam Smith. Thanks to Panmure House's director, Professor Adam Dixon, as well as Sarah Chung and Blair Bowers, and to our crew here, Jeff Williams and Pete Bailey and Juliet Dunlap and Colette Casher. We thank you so much for helping this broadcast be possible, as well as Dennis Moynihan and Hannah Elias, who are with us in Edinburgh, and our whole team in New York. I'll be with Brian Stevenson and Sarah Lewis with the documentarian Ken Burns and the former British Prime Minister Gordon Brown, as well as Wynton Marsalis and others today at 4 o'clock Edinburgh time at the King's Theatre, tomorrow at the Bertha Dockhouse in London.
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4: Buenas noches, desde los estudios de KBBF, la primera estación comunitaria bilingüe en los Estados Unidos. 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

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The Cuban-born American composer Tania León was the composer-in-residence of the London Philharmonic Orchestra from 2023 to 2025. The LPO performed the world premiere of her work Raíces in March 2024. The Spanish word raíces means roots in English, but she prefers its other meaning of origins. She says that the origins of the work are partly hers and therefore very mixed because, like many Cubans, she has a lot in her heritage. Spanish, Cuban, Chinese, and French, like a jambalaya. So let's listen to the world premiere of this jambalaya with Edward Gardner conducting the London Philharmonic Orchestra.

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And we heard it here on Classical Tones, the program of classical music with a Latin connection, from the studios of KBBF in Santa Rosa, California. 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Leopold Stokowski was a famous 20th century British conductor. He was known for modifying the orchestrations of some of the works that he conducted. Now, that was a common practice in the 19th century, but it pretty much died out in the 20th when faithful adherence to the composer's score became more common. One of Stokowski's most prominent protégés is the Uruguayan conductor and composer José Serabrier. Well, here we conduct a performance by the Bournemouth Symphony Orchestra of Stokowski's transcription of Pictures at an Exhibition by the Russian composer Modest Mussorgsky.

0: Esa fue Cuadros de una exposición de Modest Mussorgsky, transcrita por Leopold Strakowski e interpretada por la Orquesta Sinfónica de Bournemouth, dirigida por José Serabrier. That was Pictures at an Exhibition by Modest Mussorgsky, transcribed by Leopold Strakowski and performed by the Bournemouth Symphony Orchestra, conducted by José Serabrier.
1: Está escuchando Tonos Clásicos, su programa de la música clásica con una conexión latina. 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
2: It's August 12th, and on this day in 30 BC, Cleopatra took her own life. Cleopatra was Egypt's pharaoh and a political genius. She avoided war with Rome by seducing its leader, Julius Caesar, and giving birth to his son. But after Caesar was murdered, she needed to protect her son and her country, so she took up with Caesar's best friend, the Roman general Mark Antony. Now, they lived in Egypt, and ancient sources make it clear they really did love each other. They had three kids. But politics were involved, and the folks in Rome didn't like the idea of Egypt, meaning Cleopatra, having so much influence on its general. So Rome declared war on Egypt, Rome won, Antony died, and Cleopatra killed herself on August 12th, 30 BC. For KCIW News, I'm Lori Gallo-Stoddard.
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4: Me alegro de que haya vuelto a nuestro programa Tonos Clásicos. Desde los estudios de KBBF en Santa Rosa, California. Toda la música tiene alguna conexión con España o Latinoamérica. Welcome back to Classical Tones from the studios of KBBF in Santa Rosa, California. All the music has some connection to Spain or Latin America.
5: Tal vez el ejemplo más famoso de música española escrita por un compositor francés es la ópera Carmen de Georges Bizet. 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Perhaps the most famous example of Spanish music written by a French composer is the opera Carmen by Georges Bizet. We'll hear the suite number one from the opera, which includes the following catchy tunes: Le Toreador, Prelude Aragonés, Intermezzo, and Le Dragón de Alcalá. The Philadelphia Orchestra is under the baton of their legendary music director, Eugene Ormandy.

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That was the suite number one from the opera Carmen by Georges Bizet, performed by the Philadelphia Orchestra, conducted by Eugene Ormandy. 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Agustín Barrios was born in Paraguay and died in San Salvador in 1944. His success as a guitarist throughout South America made him a great national figure. He began playing the guitar as a young boy and quickly became a virtuoso. To expand the capabilities of his chosen instrument, he frequently tuned the two lowest strings a whole tone below the normal tuning and also used steel strings instead of the usual gut. The Suite Andina is one of his most popular works. We'll hear the movement called Aconquija, performed by Laurindo Almeida.

Esa fue una pieza llamada A Conquija de Agustín Barrios, interpretada por el guitarrista Laurindo Almeida. That was a piece called A Conquija by Agustín Barrios and performed by guitarist Laurindo Almeida. 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We continue the program with music from Africa. This is a traditional Nigerian song called Keresimesi Odunde O, Christmas Has Come, Alleluia. 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

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And we heard it here on Classical Tones, the program of classical music with a Latin connection, from the studios of KBBF in Santa Rosa, California. 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The Polish composer Frédéric Chopin was fascinated by a new musical form that had been pioneered by the Irish composer John Field in 1814. A nocturne is a piece of romantic music for the piano with a tender and gracious melody delicately ornamented with a softly swaying accompaniment, usually in sweeping arpeggios. Chopin heard Field play his nocturnes in Paris in 1832 and was captivated by the formula. He ended up writing 20 of his own. One of the greatest interpreters of Chopin's music in the 20th century was the Brazilian pianist Guillaume Nomage. Let's listen to her play Chopin's Nocturnes No. 14 in F-sharp minor, opus 48 No. 2, and No. 15 in F minor, opus 55 No. 1.

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Tenemos a continuación una grabación clásica del año 1930 de la sonata número 3 en La Mayor de Beethoven, con Pablo Casals acompañado de Otto Schulhoff al piano. Ludwig van Beethoven wrote his third cello sonata in 1808, the same year he wrote his fifth and sixth symphonies. It was the first cello sonata in history that gave equally important parts to both the cello and the piano. One of the most famous cellists of the modern era was the Spaniard Pablo Casals. Here he is in a classic recording from 1930, playing the Beethoven Cello Sonata No. 3 in A, accompanied by Otto Schulhoff at the piano.

0: Acabamos de escuchar nuestra última pieza del programa, la Sonata número 3 en La Mayor de Ludwig van Beethoven, con el chelista Pablo Casals, acompañado de Otto Schulhoff al piano. We just heard the final piece of our program, the Sonata number 3 in A Major by Ludwig van Beethoven, with cellist Pablo Casals, accompanied by Otto Schulhoff at the piano.
1: Quisiera darles las gracias por sintonizar con Tonos Clásicos, el programa de música clásica desde los estudios de KBBF. 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Soy su presentador, Alan Bloom, y espero estar con ustedes otra vez la próxima semana. I want to thank you for tuning into Classical Tones, the classical music show from the studios of KBBF. We're here every week with 2 hours of the best music and musicians from Spain and Latin America. This is your host, Alan Bloom, hoping to be with you again next week.

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1: I'm Dr. Anthony Lizerwitz, and this is Climate Connections. From 2021 to 2024, clean energy manufacturing in the U.S. boomed. Companies announced more than $200 billion in investment in producing EVs, batteries, solar panel parts, and more, along with the creation of more than 200,000 jobs. But last year, the industry took a downturn. Matthew Vining is with Atlas Public Policy. According to a report by his group and the Environmental Defense Fund, companies canceled projects that represented almost $30 billion in investment and 40,000 jobs.
2: And the spike in cancellations or retractions led to pretty stagnated net growth from what we saw as a high watermark in 2024.
1: According to the report, Trump administration policy changes and funding cuts were a major cause.
2: Cuts in federal tax credits for clean vehicles, restrictions placed on wind and solar projects at the federal level, as well as lowering vehicle emission standards, just ended up introducing a lot of uncertainty for manufacturers.
1: Some investment in clean energy continues, but more cancellations have come this year, and the sector is growing far more slowly than it was. So Vining says communities are grappling with the loss of expected jobs and revenue. Climate Connections is produced by the Yale Center for Environmental Communication. To learn more about climate change, visit climateconnections.org.
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5: This time, the playlist starts with Heartland Rock and ends with Jazz Harmonica. And I like to think there's absolutely no other music show on the radio that would start and end in exactly that way. Larry Kensington here, with my unique weekly musical mix, Kensington's Premium Blend. John Mellencamp, native of Indiana, brings you the Heartland Rock from the 1980s and a later piece from the 2020s. I have two Bruce Springsteen songs in cover versions by the band and by the group The National, and there's a helping of songs from the late 1960s and 1970s by Linda Ronstadt with the Stone Ponies, Michael Nesmith, Van Morrison, Roberta Flack, and the New York alt-rock group Television. Instrumental pieces round out the playlist by cellist-composer Eric Friedlander, hammer dulcimer virtuoso Malcolm Dalglish, and yeah, that jazz harmonica I mentioned is played by the man who was the best in the business once upon a time, Belgian native Toots Thielemans. Seymour, Indiana native John Mellencamp fell in love with music in childhood and was gigging in local bars and heading up a band by the time he was 14. His manager dubbed him Johnny Cougar out of his belief that nobody would ever buy a record by a guy named Mellencamp. But eventually, John would reclaim his birth name as his professional name while building up a body of songs telling an authentic story about working-class folk and life in Middle America. Mellencamp was one of the founders, along with his friends Willie Nelson and Neil Young, of Farm Aid, the organization that hosts an annual concert to raise funds and awareness for family farmers in the U.S. That was in 1985, also the year Mellencamp released his album Scarecrow, which features this song, a fierce protest piece against the 1980s farm crisis that wiped out generations of American family farms. John Mellencamp now with Rain on the Scarecrow.

0: It has been said that post-punk, new wave, and later alt-rock and indie rock all owe something to the groundwork laid in the later 1970s by the band from New York called Television. That group, led by the interplay between guitarist Tom Verlaine and Richard Lloyd, just brought you their 1978 song Days, D-A-Y-S, from the album called Adventure. A later New York-based band, The National, from Brooklyn, brought you a live recording of Bruce Springsteen's Mansion on the Hill from 2007, and John Mellencamp opened the set with Rain on the Scarecrow, his 1985 song that rages against the disappearance of the American family farm. Later, I will bring you a more recent John Mellencamp song recorded in 2021 and featuring Mellencamp's good friend Bruce Springsteen. I'm Larry Kensington. There was a time when a song written by Joni Mitchell was deemed not good enough. That was in 1968, when Mitchell was asked to create a track for the upcoming movie Midnight Cowboy. Her song offered a lyrical glimpse into the grim reality of that movie's protagonist, Joe Buck, a naive Texan who travels to New York with big dreams, only to face desperation, cold winters, and poverty. The producers would say Mitchell's song had too many words, and they rejected it. Mitchell herself recorded a demo of the song, a demo heard in early 1970 by a singer who decided that Mitchell's Midnight Cowboy was good enough to record. Here's Roberta Flack.
1: 1 and 2 and 1, 2, 3, 4.

When cellist Eric Friedlander, a New York native, was a boy, he would spend summers with his family packed into a basic camper perched on a 1966 Chevrolet pickup truck to follow his father, the famous photographer Lee Friedlander, on various photo shoots across the United States. In 2007, the cellist released his solo album, whose title piece is all about the lifestyle inside that camper, which lacked a refrigerator and a shower. Block Ice and Propane is by cellist Eric Friedlander. Preceding was the Belgian jazz man who made his greatest mark as a harmonica player, Toots Thielemans, who played on the original 1969 soundtrack recording of Midnight Cowboy. The theme, written by John Barry, was recorded by Thielemans and his quartet live in Belgium in 2010. Roberta Flack at the beginning sang Joni Mitchell's Midnight Cowboy, recorded in 1970 during the sessions for Flack's album Chapter 2. Larry Kensington here, continuing Kensington's premium blend, with a song Bruce Springsteen originally released on his bleak acoustic solo album, Nebraska, in 1982. In 1993, the band, led by Levon Helm, covered Springsteen's song for their album Jericho and turned it into an upbeat country rock number.

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Life full of rain. 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I'm not wanted here. I got no place to go. I found all is empty.

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A life full of rain that's coming down.

Indiana-born hammer dulcimer player, a man who has not only played the hammer dulcimer, he has built them as well. Malcolm Dauglish on Kensington's Premium Blend. He wrote and recorded his new waltz for his 1986 Windham Hill album, Jogging the Memory. Another Indiana native, John Mellencamp, proceeded with a ballad recorded for his 2022 album, Strictly a One-Eyed Jack. A Life Full of Rain featured a guitar solo by Mellencamp's good friend, Bruce Springsteen. A song written by Springsteen began the set, Atlantic City, as recorded by the band back in 1993. Still to come are performances by Linda Ronstadt, Van Morrison, and a return performance by the late jazz harmonica master Toots Thielemans. I'm Larry Kensington. With a song that Linda Ronstadt sang with the group The Stone Ponies, it became a hit in 1967, but it was written 3 years earlier by Michael Nesmith before he became a member of the Monkees. In his post-Monkees career, Nesmith would record his own version of the song, bringing out the humor in it in a way that Linda Ronstadt's recording did not. From 1972, it's Different Drum by Michael Nesmith.

In that song, a singer who spends a lot of time on the road promises that despite that, he will still be on hand for his loved one at a moment's notice. I Will Be There by Van Morrison is from his 1972 album, St. Dominic's Preview. Linda Ronstadt, from the last album she made as a member of the Stone Ponies in 1969, sang Michael Nesmith's song, Some of Shelley's Blues. And Nesmith himself started things with his 1972 recording of his song that was first a hit for Ronstadt and the Stone Ponies. Michael Nesmith's Different Drum also featured the fine steel guitar work of Red Rhodes. One more item now to close out the playlist for this Kensington's Premium Blend. It's a song that was famously introduced in the 1959 Brazilian movie Black Orpheus, a film that introduced much of the world to Brazilian culture, especially to samba and bossa nova. Luiz Bonfá wrote and first played Morning of Carnival, Manhã de Carnaval, in the movie. What I have here is a later version in which Bonfá plays guitar in a 1992 session led by the jazz harmonica player from Belgium, Toots Thielemans.

Moña de Carnaval, Morning of Carnival, the song written by Luis Bonfa for the movie Black Orpheus in 1959. The song is now a beloved worldwide jazz and pop standard, and you just heard it played in a 1992 performance led by harmonica wizard Toots Thielemans, with Luis Bonfa himself playing acoustic guitar. Larry Kensington here, wrapping up KPB program number 309, and reminding you that most episodes of my program are available for you to stream or download for free, so you can listen to all that musical variety on your own time. 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
14: Yeah, forget it. 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
15: You tell me about things sometimes, you should stop springing things on me all the time.

attentif. Quand tu inspires, tu reçois. Quand tu expires, tu donnes. Et la vie est comme ça. Des cycles, des rites, des initiations sans trêve.

the ballad of Jim Catfish Hunter. His signing signaled the beginning of the Yankees' comeback to the World Series with Ron Guidry, Derek Jeter, and that whole bunch. Catfish, Million Dollar Man. Baseball segment coming up with a lot more baseball names, marking the Old Timers Day game being played at Yankee Stadium next week. Betty LaVette with her cover of Salt of the Earth, a song about power from Kelly Hogan, Nora O'Connor, Sally Timms, and Joe Walston from an album called Congressman Davy, a musical. From an album called Bluesgrass, we heard I'll Fly Away from Arlen Ross. From a Putumayo acoustic collection, De Grand Enfance from France. El Condor Passe, If I Could, from Simon and Garfunkel, The Bridge Over Troubled Waters album. We'll play something else from that later in the show. Uh-huh, from Fenny Lily. And we opened up with one of my favorite new tracks, Tiger Blood, from Houndmouth. All mixed up, Peter Beauchamp. Glad you tuned in. Lots more to get to. Let's get back to the ball field.

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I played first base. 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You don't let the ball get by you because that's the opening to all the other bases. If they get by first, they can get to second, third, and so on. So you try and stop them at first. You can get hurt in any game. In baseball, you can slide into second base and spike the guy's leg. You don't intend to do it, and he doesn't intend to have his leg there, but it's there, and it's too bad. I got hurt many times. Sometimes I got hit with the ball. It can do a lot of damage. A baseball is as hard as a rock.

Marco Scudero was born in Venezuela and came all the way to the U.S. to play baseball at the age of 19. By the time he was playing with the San Francisco Giants in 2012, he had played on 5 other major league teams and 2 teams as a minor leaguer. And he was 36 years old, which is old for baseball. He was a lifer, a utility infielder, a solid hitter, a player to be named later. And eventually, he was an all-star, an MVP, and a World Series champion.

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1: Ralph!
2: No matter which way he decides, there's a fight. He's right when he's wrong, and he's wrong when he's right.
1: Scooter!
2: I keep running bases in dreams every night. I run and I run in a terrible fright.
1: Camping!
2: A nightmare.

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I talked about my family. I talked about my baseball career. Broadcasting is really, I'm embarrassed to get my paycheck. Not too embarrassed. I'll go and get it, but it's such an easy job. I mean, these guys, White and Mercer and the broadcast partners I have had, Mel Allen, the greatest, the voice of the Yankees, right on down the line, and all the ball players I played with, all the teammates I had. Without them, we wouldn't have gotten all those. I mean, after the DiMaggio era and the Henrik and Burrow, we had the Mantle, the Bauer, the Woodlings, and Yogi. You know, all of you have been there for the most wonderful lifetime that one man can possibly have. And I just want to say God bless all of you, and God bless this wonderful game that they call baseball. Thank you very much.

0: Evening, fans. In just a moment, that famous breakfast food, Carlson's Dice Salami. Sprinkle some on your cornflakes. Brings you the most important off-season sporting event since Raymond Navarro retired from active chariot racing. The crucial international baseball contest between the Yucatan Grave Robbers and the Winnipeg Granary Five. This is the first time in history that a five-man team will be used. This is because the other 20 men on the squad are doing a stand-up on the Ed Sullivan Show. They don't have a catcher, so the pitcher will have to race to the plate and receive his own pitch. That's the first time that's been done. And now here is Ole Latouche in tonight's commercial. Oh, have you tried? Thank you, Ole. Baseball fans, there's a mighty throng of 55,000 out here tonight. Among them, 54,000 knothole kids who all sneaked in through the knothole. Other celebrities out here today are Wrong Way Corrigan, Sesuhawa Kaya, Eric von Stroheim, and the March Twins. Eddie, in your opinion, who'll pitch today? Well, Sal, my opinion is that the pitcher for Winnipeg will be Klondike Matisse. How did you figure that out, Ed? Well, they just announced it. How does he deliver a pitch, Ed? Well, I'll tell you, Sal, Matisse is a northpaw, and therefore has an unusual windup. He sits down on his mound, winds up with both legs, and spits the ball out of his mouth.
1: I see.
0: Yes, once the ball is hit, Matisse is off the mound like a gigantic hound, scoops the ball up with his shovel lip and whips it over to first.
1: How long does that play take?
0: 20 minutes.
1: What about the runner?
0: Well, he scores, but it's a spectacular play.
1: Well, Ed, who would you say is the Yucatan Grave Robbers' greatest batting threat?
0: Their first baseman, Quetzalcoatl.
1: Where did they get him?
0: Well, they found Quetzal, who, by the way, is pushing 50, hawking papaya melons at Acapulco. He'll be known as the first bonus daddy.
1: And Quetzal took it?
0: Why not? He was mighty tired of papaya 3 times a day. Besides, he loves baseball.
1: What's his batting stance, Ed?
0: Well, Sal, Quattle is a mighty man. He comes up to bat swinging 30 Indian war clubs. He throws 29 of them into the box seats and then straddles the plate and calls the pitcher names.
1: Does he ever hit the ball over the fence?
0: No, Sal. When the ball is thrown, Quetzal, with his arms mighty as oak trees, hammers the ball into the ground some 8 or 10 feet. Then he runs around the bases before they can dig the ball out.
1: Would you call that a ground ball?
0: Well, frankly, I'd call it an underground ball. Now, here's Ole with another commercial.
2: Oh, have you tried?
0: Thank you, Ole. Well, we're all set. Matisse is out there on the mound. Stepping up to the plate is Quetzalcoatl. He throws a few bats into the boxes. Selects the war club he wants, and the umpire cries, play ball! All set now. Matisse sits down on his mound, winds up with both legs, and spits the ball out of his mouth. Just a moment, something very strange has happened. It seems that the umpire was dusting off the plate at the time, and the ball entered somewhere in the region of his trunk. The exact location will be determined in the autopsy tomorrow. You got the official rulebook scoring on that play, Sal?
1: Right here, Ed. Head. If ball enters head around medulla region, both ball and umpire are pronounced dead. If, however, ball enters thoracic cavity in the proximity of the spleen or lower abdomen, it is officially in play since it is recoverable on the operating table.
0: Are you sure that's official, Sal?
1: It's official, Ed. You gotta be careful these days. How true, Ed? How true?
0: Well, folks, the other two umpires have come to the conclusion that the game should be postponed since it has just started snowing down here in Rio for the first time in over 200 years. Is that official, Sal?
1: That's what Uncle Wethby says.
0: I see. And now let's hear a closing word from Ole Latouche. Oh, have you tried? Good night, folks.
1: Arrivederci.

Eddie Juiced, Johnny Pesky, Thornton Lee, Danny Gardella, Van Lingle Mungo, Whitey Karowski, Max Lanier, Eddie Waitkus, and Johnny Vandermeer. Bob Estalella,

classic from Dave Frischberg, Van Lingo Mungo, all actual names of ball players. They didn't mention Quetzalcoatl, but he was out there. Eddie Lawrence, the late old philosopher, with Loco Baseball on the original Choral Old Philosopher album. One of my treasures from my youth. The Marx Brothers with a little Take Me Out to the Ball Game in the middle of the opening overture at the opera in Night at the Opera. Roy Campanella, Phil Rizzuto talking about his career in baseball on a 78, The Umpire. That was a golden record, 7-inch golden record. The Hoosier Hotshots also Take Me Out to the Ball Game. A little Randy Newman from The Natural, The Last Game, and Take Me Out to the Ball Game. All mixed up. All the playlists are up to date. To go to mixedup.com and you can check out what we played. You can write to me at mixedup@pipeline.com. All right. Play ball.

Today we must balance the tears of sorrow with the tears of joy. Mix the bitter with the sweet, death and life. Jackie, as a figure in history, was a rock in the water, creating concentric circles and ripples of new possibility. He was medicine. He was immunized by God from catching the diseases that he fought. The Lord's arms of protection enabled him to go through dangers seen and unseen, and he had the capacity to wear glory with grace. Jackie's body was a temple of God, an instrument of peace. We would watch him disappear into nothingness and stand back as spectators and watch the suffering from afar. The mercy of God intercepted this process Tuesday and permitted him to steal away home, where referees are out of place and only the supreme judge of the universe speaks.

0: That's the Mountain Goats with Doc Gooden. Doc Gooden in Seattle, looking back at his career. None of you were there. None of you were there. Interlude and Bill Lee, known as the Spaceman, great Warren Zevon, Reverend Jesse Jackson and Jacqueline Squab with a eulogy for Jackie Robinson. Like Love, one of two tracks from Matt the Electrician in a single called Play Two. And we also heard him doing The Ballad of Mark Scudero at the top of that set. All mixed up, Peter Beauchamp, glad you tuned in. Lots more to get to.
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0: would you write this song for?
1: She's gone.
0: She's dead?
1: No, she's not dead. She's gone.
0: My father used to play in the orchestra back at home.
1: You don't want to go for a walk or something, huh?

0: have to go now.
1: Glenn went into an old curragh and basically rode from where to where?
2: From San Sebastian to A Coruña. I mean, actually, one of the great things about that trip was because of the rowing, you're on a boat and sometimes you're rowing for 8, 10, 12 hours.
3: It's Flag Day and they're hanging out the stars in stripes to mock

0: Well, this tune was composed by Spencer the Rover, as valiant a man as ever left home. For he had bid much reduced, which caused great confusion. And that was the reason he started to roam. In Yorkshire, near Rotherham, sure he had been on the ramble. Being weary of travelling, he lay down to rest. At the foot of yon mountain, there's a clear crystal fountain. With bread and cold water, he himself did refresh. Now, with night fast approaching, to the woods he resorted. With woodbine and ivy, his bed for to make. 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Go home to your family and rambling forsake. 'Twas the fifth day of November, I have reason to remember, when first he arrived home to his family and friends. They did stand so astounded, so surprised and dumbfounded, to see such a stranger once more in their sight. This tune was composed by Spencer the Rover, as valiant a man as ever left home. For he had been much reduced, which caused great confusion. And that was the reason he started to roam. From Hong Kong.
1: That's a final roving tune from the late Glenn Hansard. Goodbye to All That from Jess Williamson. Anne Bayliss, another track from that Putumayo acoustic collection. Like Strangers from the Everly Brothers, coming out of Rank Strangers, redone by Arlen Roth on his excellent Blues Grass album. This Morning, This Evening, So Soon on Capitol Records back in 1958 from the Kingston Trio. Humbird with Daughters of Empire wants to be a better man. Flag Day from Eddie Vedder, and again, the late Glenn Hansard. We also heard him doing Falling Slowly from the movie trailer for Once, Glenn Hansard. All mixed up, Peter Beauchamp, glad you tuned in. Lots more to get to, including this track from the upcoming expanded edition of Rubber Soul.
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0: Uh-oh, the cuckoo kids. 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
1: Well, it's very pleasant to have seen you all here. And to think that you're my audience and all that, because I'm a born actor myself. I like an audience. I'm like a child in that respect. Well, goodbye. Goodbye. Goodbye.
2: Goodbye. Goodbye until next Saturday.
3: When we will all be with you again.
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0: Hey, are you feeling guilty for not feeling guilty? My name is Ray Gary. I produce a show on KCIW called What's Going On. I'll play music that'll give you all the conscience you need. 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
4: 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Greetings and salutations. Count down the Billboard top R&B hits of the 1950s and 60s this week. We're counting down from 1967. 1967 was a very good year, the year the first heart transplant took place. It was the year of the first ATM machine. It was also the year of the first Super Bowl. January 15, 1967, Los Angeles, California. The Green Bay Packers and the Kansas City Chiefs. Green Bay won 35-10. That was also the year of the Six-Day War between the Arabs and the Israelis. And it was the year that Thurgood Marshall was confirmed as the first African-American Supreme Court Justice. How about that? We also gonna keep it real. We're gonna talk about Muhammad Ali. 1967 was the year that he would not take that step forward to be drafted. And it was also the year that we lost Otis Redding, December 10th, 1967. So as a tribute to Otis, we're gonna shorten up the countdown list so we can play a few more of his songs. We're gonna start off with the song that was ranked number 30th on the Billboard charts in 1967, but just happens to be one of the many duets that Otis

0: Esquires. Get on up. Get on up. Oh, everybody's favorite dance song. Sam and Dave was before that when Something's Wrong with My Baby. And we had the Barcades with Soul Finger. And Aretha Franklin, You Make Me Feel Like a Natural Woman. And we opened up with Otis Redding and Carla Thomas singing the song Tramp.
1: 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They need you to need them.
0: And the countdown continues with Expressway to Your Heart, which was the number 25 song for 1967. But we are also going to continue our tribute to Otis Redding, who was killed in 1967 in a plane crash. So I'm going to go back to the song that came in 50th for 1967. And we're going to play that one first. Try a little tenderness.

0: Wicked Wilson Pickett done Funky Broadway. Funky Broadway came in at number 22 on the top 100 R&B. Before that, you heard Marvin Gaye and Tammy Terrell, Ain't No Mountain High Enough. That came in 23. The Temptations, You're My Everything, came in at 24. And at 25, The Soul Survivors with Expressway to Your Heart. And continuing our tribute to Brother Otis Redding, we opened that set with Try a Little Tenderness, which was the last song that he performed live before he died. Here's John Kasich from News Channel 5 reporting on the final days of Otis Redding.
1: A little tenderness, yes, yeah, yeah, yeah.
2: It is one of the most soulful renditions of a song you'll ever hear. For Otis Redding, it was his last on television. December 8th, 1967, Redding flew to Cleveland to perform on the News 5 syndicated music show Upbeat. David Spiro worked on the show as a teen with his dad, Herman, who was his producer. Musical talent appearing with host Don Webster ranged from rising Motown stars to rock royalty. Otis Redding, Spiro remembers, as a frequent guest.
3: When he had a new single or a new album or just coming through town, he always managed to do the show.
2: But that 1967 performance, Spiro remembers well, because

0: Was the night before, Redding, as many upbeat performers did, came by the house to play cards with his dad.
1: Unfortunately, on this evening, Otis lost his paycheck. He kind of did upbeat for nothing.
0: Yes, as a result, after appearing on the show, Redding was handed his check for $208, which he then promptly endorsed over to Herman. His son still has it. Spiro remembers watching the Browns game with his family the next day when his father got the call. The plane carrying Redding and his band had crashed into a lake in Wisconsin, killing the singer and six others. The pieces of the plane, part of a permanent display at the Rock and Roll Hall of Fame.
1: It was kind of devastating. It was the first death I'd ever had to deal with, of somebody that I really knew. And, you know, I'd known Otis for years at that point, and the fact that, hey, yesterday everybody's laughing and singing and having a great time, and now he's gone.
0: Now, 2 days before that final performance here at News 5, Redding would record what would become posthumously his biggest hit, Sitting on the Dock of the Bay. The whistling at the end of that song? Well, that was because he always intended to go back in and add more lyrics after that trip to Cleveland, never getting the chance. Otis Redding was just 26. John Kasich, News 5.

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You didn't act like that when you had it home behind closed doors. All right. Now you act like you're ashamed of her. Don't even want nobody to know she's yours. That's all right.

0: take you, baby, skinny legs and all. 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Stand right there, baby. I'm going to give you away in a minute. Come on, somebody, please take the lady with the skinny legs.
1: All right.
0: Now, y'all know the lady with skinny legs got to have somebody, too, now.
1: My
0: will somebody please take the lady with the skinny legs, please?
2: Hey, Joe.
0: Yeah, Bobby.
2: How
0: about
2: you take?
0: Yeah, fool. I don't want no one with no skinny legs. Look here. I'm giving this woman a clap, no. So I know the kind of women Clyde like. Go Leroy or take her. Say Leroy! You got it! Say, Miss Lady, now why you wanna act like that man ain't yours? Because he's walking with you with them raggedy clothes. Man just forgot to get his suit out to clean us, that's all. All right. All right. Act like that man don't belong to you. Go on over there and kiss him and hold his hand. Say, you ain't gonna do what? That's all. You just welcome, mister. Don't you worry about a doggone thing at all. Because there's someone somewhere who'll take you, Mr. Raggedy Clothes. Yes, they will. Let's keep on going.

You know, sometimes we're not prepared for adversity. When it happens, sometimes we're caught short. We don't know exactly how to handle it when it comes up. Sometimes we don't know just what to do when adversity takes over. And I have advice for all of us. I got it from our pianist, Joe Zawinul, who wrote this tune. And it sounds like what you're supposed to say when you have that kind of problem. It's called Mercy, Mercy, Mercy.

Mm-hmm.

Mercy Mercy, coming in at number 17 on the 1967 countdown of Rhythm and Blues. Spider Turner was there at number 18 with Stand By Me. You heard Jackie Wilson, Your Love Keeps Lifting Me Higher. Standing in the Shadow of Love was at number 20. And number 21 was Skinny Legs and All from Joe Tex. And we opened that set with the posthumous hit from Brother Otis Redding. We're going to close out the hour with one more tribute to Otis Redding. This is the flip side of that number 30 song that I played when we opened up the show. The flip side of Tramp was this song, first recorded in 1966 by Aaron Neville. Here is Otis Redding and Carla Thomas with Tell It Like It Is.

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Don't let your low-down friends tell you I don't love you. Aretha Franklin. Singing Baby I Love You. Coming in at number 12 on the Billboard R&B for 1967. That was on the top of the charts. That was number one for 2 weeks on the R&B side. And before that, the Supremes, Love Is Here and Now You're Gone. The Temptations, All I Need. The Marvelettes, a great song, The Hunter Gets Captured by the Game. And we opened up our second hour with Martha Reeves and the Vandellas singing Jimmy Mac. Welcome back to the second hour. 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Community Radio, where the real information is. And now we're going to go to the song that came in number 11 for 1967. Did I say 11? I'm sorry. The song that came in number 11. The number 11 song on the Billboard R&B for 1967 was written by Nicholas Ashford and Valerie Simpson, and sung by Marvin Gaye and Tammy Terrell. Your Precious Love.

0: James Brown and the Fabulous Flames. I break out in a cold sweat. I think we're going to keep that beat going. Let's keep that beat going. James Brown and the Fabulous Flames. I break out in a cold sweat. Part one. Came in number 8 in 1967. The number 9 song was Betty Swan, you heard, Make Me Yours. And a very popular song, Arthur Connolly with Sweet Soul Music. And we opened up that set with Marvin Gaye and Tammy Terrell singing the Ashford and Simpson song, Your Precious Love. And you're listening to the Solid Gold Soul Countdown Show with Philip on your radio. I couldn't help but keep that James Brown thing moving. We talking about 1967. One of the other things that happened in 1967, it was the year that Muhammad Ali refused to take that step forward and join the army. Y'all remember that? It took his crown away from him. So let's go back to the archives and listen to Brother Gil Noble from Like It Is. Break it down for you.
1: Ali defeated Foley by a knockout in the 7th round. Immediately thereafter, he walked into the teeth of a monumental decision. He was drafted, and then he refused induction on the grounds of his religious convictions on war.
2: My conscience won't let me go shoot my brother or some darker people or some poor hungry people in the mud for big powerful America and shoot them for what? They never called me nigger. They never lynched me. They never put no dogs on me. They never robbed me of my nationality, raped and killed my mother and father. What, I'm going to shoot them for what? How am I going to shoot them? Them little poor little black people, little babies and children and women. How can I shoot them poor people? I would just take me to jail.
1: While fighting imprisonment for his stand, Ali was also stripped of his title, denied a license to fight in the United States, and denied a visa to go overseas to fight. He was in a much tighter financial bind than most were aware of.
2: I don't know if I see the world heavyweight champion driving the Volkswagen, guys in the Cadillacs and making fun of you. So I'm working the deal, hauling, right? I had to speak at Canisius. Heard of Canisius? Canisius, Frederick Dickinson, C.W. Post. 3 colleges at $1,500 a college. Pretty good money. So I broke my wife's piggy bank. She had about $35 in it. $135. I broke the piggy bank to get gas money to get me to the college. And I got enough gas and food money to get the $4,500, the $3,1500 lecture. That $45 would hold me, pay gas bills, light bills, till I get to the next college. This went on until that whole mess was over.
1: Inevitably, students would challenge Ali on his stand and his convictions. Remarkably, Ali more than held his own against students who had a far better formal education than he.
3: I'm saying you're talking about me about some draft, and all of you white boys are breaking your neck to get to Switzerland and Canada and London. I'm not going to help nobody get something my Negroes don't have. If I'm going to die, I'll die now right here fighting you. If I'm going to die, you my enemy. My name is a white people, not Viet Cong or Chinese or Japanese. You my opposer when I want freedom. You my opposer when I want justice. You my opposer when I want equality. You won't even stand up for me in America for my religious beliefs, and you want me to go somewhere and fight, but you won't even stand up for me here at home.
0: And that is the way it was. April 1967. Here's Stevie Wonder with the number 7 song, I Was Made to Love Her. Stevie.

Gladys Knight. Gladys Knight and the Pips. Coming in at number four, the fourth ranked R&B song for 1967, Gladys Knight and the Pips. The song was number one on the R&B charts for 6 weeks. 6 weeks. It stayed on the top of the charts in the top 100 for 17 weeks. Before that, you heard Tell It Like It Is. Now, remember, I had played Otis Redding's version, Otis Redding and Carla Thomas. This was the version that made it to the number five position, Tell It Like It Is by Aaron Neville. Freddie Scott, Are You Lonely For Me? And we opened up with Stevie Wonder, And I Was Made to Love Her. All these songs were on the top of the charts for 4 or 5 weeks. They were held the number one position. And now we are down to the final three. And before I play the final three, since we are celebrating the life of Otis Redding, if you weren't around when I announced it earlier, Otis Redding was killed in an airplane accident in 1967. That was one of the big things that happened in 1967. And throughout the show, we've been skipping the countdown to give you a little taste of Otis Redding from all over the place. So before I play the top three, and I'm going to tell you what the top three is ahead of time. Number three song for 1967 was I Never Loved a Man the Way I Love You from Aretha Franklin. The number two song was Soul Man from Sam and Dave. And the number one song stayed on the top of the charts. It was number one for 8 weeks. It was on the top 100 for 14 weeks. And to this day, anytime anybody feels that they are being disrespected, they sing this song. It was Aretha Franklin's big, big hit, blowout hit, that introduced her to the world. And that song was Respect. But did you know the song was originally recorded by none other than Otis Redding in 1965? So before I play the final three, let's go back and listen to Otis Redding's version of R-E-S-P-E-C-T.

as old as Redding's version of Respect from 1965, paying homage to Brother Redding, who was killed in an airplane accident in 1967. And 1967 is the year that we've been breaking down. We got the final three coming up, and I'm going to take two steps to the rear and get up on out of here. I'm going to do you like a farmer does a potato. Plant you now and dig you later. Check me out next week. We'll be doing 1968, breaking down the history and the music with Philip on your radio and a Solid Gold Soul Countdown. Do good things. Practice random acts of kindness. And treat your neighbor the same way you want your neighbor to treat you. Here are 3, 2, and 1. Number 3, I Never Loved a Man by Aretha Franklin was number 1 for 7 weeks in 1967. Song number 2, Sam and Dave with Soul Man. It was number 1 for 7 weeks in 1967. And the number 1 song, of course, Aretha Franklin with Respect. Number 1 for 8 weeks and still sung this very day, some 50 years later. Peace be with you, beloved. Here's Aretha.

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4: 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I am your host, Jumbo Dubby. 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I think you're going to like it. 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Let's start this off with some Burning Spear. 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

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Up next, Joe Ariwa and Sessman, Razor Sharp Dub.

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0: Salaam alaikum. You're in the Afrosonic Taxi with your driver, DJ K. And this week we're traveling with artists from the northern tier of the Mother Continent. Although some may live in the U.S. or Europe, they're all proudly African. We started in New York City with An Invocation to the Spirits by Saha Ganawa, a group that pairs Moroccan Ganawa musicians with American jazz. Next to Paris with another Moroccan group, Aziz Samawi and University of Ganawa.
1: I

Coming to you from the studios of KPSQLP in downtown Fayetteville, Arkansas, you're in the Afrosonic Taxi, where we take you on a journey into music with African roots worldwide. We just heard two from Senegal, Ada Sam, and before that, Diabel Sissoko. We also heard Mamadou Diabaté and Percussion Mania of Burkina Faso. Born in Cairo and raised in Vienna, singer Shady Shiha is a master of many languages. Here he is with his first breakthrough with a German project, the EastEnders.

Darragamın.

Two from Ethiopia, the group Kwankwa, and before that, Martha Shagan. You're in the Afrosonic Taxi with your driver, DJ K. Named after one of the great leaders of the Songhai Empire in the 15th century, Mamar Kasi brings together musicians from several Nigerian cultures into one powerful group.

out of the Tuareg region of Niger, Moussa T, and the late Algerian singer who became a star in France, Rachid Taha. You've been riding in the Afrosonic Taxi, where we break down borders with music and give you a soundtrack to move with light through troubling times. Until next time, may our consciousness expand to include continents beyond ours, and be sure to stay in community with Community Radio. Now the Tuareg group Inaran will take us home.

0: 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We're downstairs in the Black Trumpet Compass Rose building, just across from Misty Mountain Brewing. 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
3: Hello, Mr. and Mrs. Brookings Harbor and all the fishing boats at sea. I'm Cousin Bruce Ellis.
4: And I'm Kat Liddell.
5: And this is the Insider Report.
4: So let your ears do the walking as we fill you in on what's going on in the Brookings Harbor area and beyond.
3: Well, hello, hello, hello, and welcome to this week's show that keeps you in the know. Hey, Kat.
4: He lives.
3: I came in the first Monday ever after 15 years of doing Pirate Festival in this show. I've never been in on a Monday after the Pirate Festival, but as I was telling you earlier, that mobility scooter, it helped me save my legs all week and all weekend and everything.
4: You
3: but
4: do what you got to do.
3: The Pirate Festival was awesome. Okay,
4: yeah.
3: I'm just gonna say it was awesome. It was great. It was like New York looking down there. Like somebody put a drone up in the air, and he got 27,000 people on Saturday.
4: Wow.
3: Well, we usually rate about 40 grand is what we usually get told over the 3 days. So that was about right. I said, no, this is the way Pirate Festival goes when the weather is nice.
4: Good weather helps.
3: No check hill effect. Fire up in the area up there and the Grants Pass heat and everything in Medford area and all that was hot as heck, I guess, up there. And then that fire smoke and stuff like that. So
4: of course people want to get away.
3: A lot of people wanted to get away and come down here. And we gave them some place to go. And it went really, really well. I mean, I got to say, we were really happy over it. And like I said, I'm here on Monday talking about it. I've never done that before. It's kind of weird. But that's what I did this weekend. And it was fun. And everything happened like it was supposed to. So I'm really glad. And yeah, everything got covered. Beautiful.
4: Excellent.
3: Thing. How'd your weekend go? Did you get down there and see it?
4: I worked part of the weekend, but I did get to visit a couple times.
3: Did you get down there? Yeah, because we were, it was hard. I was, like I said, my foot was killing me, and so I was kind of like laid up a little bit.
4: Right.
3: But I told everybody, I don't care if my foot's hurting or not. If I didn't have a hurt foot, I'd still be riding this mobility scooter all over the place
4: because
3: it was fun.
4: Yeah.
3: We decorated it like pirate style and everything, so it was fun. Yeah, you know, it was good.
4: Little black flag on there.
3: Yes. So you working on your next thing, project?
4: Oh, yeah. We went straight from Laramie Project into our fall comedy. Now I'm not directing. I'm on the stage now, so I'm going to be one of the characters in the complete works of William Shakespeare, Abridged, Revised Again.
3: It's
4: as silly as it sounds.
3: Yeah.
4: And yes, it's a three silly people try to do the entirety of Shakespeare's canon in 97 minutes or less. So, yeah.
3: Wow.
4: yeah.
3: It's an hour and a half production.
4: Uh-huh.
3: Sweet.
4: All Shakespeare,
3: perfect.
4: All in an hour and a half, whether you snooze through English class or love Shakespeare, it's pretty funny.
3: Abridged. Reader's Digest, Abridged.
4: Yes. So we're rehearsing for that right now. So,
3: I love it.
4: Into the next project.
3: That'll be fun.
4: For another one. Yeah, it's going to be a good time.
3: Very, very much wit involved in those writings.
4: Oh, yeah.
3: Kind of hard to understand, but very much wit in there if you do understand it. Yeah.
4: Yep. And they find every joke to make about it along the way.
3: I'll bet. I'll bet they do. Fantastic. That sounds like another good one.
4: Yeah.
3: Another good one from Three Penny Theater.
4: We aim for good.
3: Good idea.
4: That's what we aim for.
3: Right on. So, hey, I hope everybody out there had some fun, got out there and came to the Pirate Festival, of course, and did other. There was all kinds of stuff going on all over town, so that was really nice. Yeah. I really think it's cool that other people do stuff like that, like Agostino's and that, do little things with music and stuff, because it gives people, they're not going to be at the Pirate Festival all day long, and they want to go do something else, or all 3 days, you know, so there's something else to do instead of going, wow, that's it, the only thing, forget it. I love it when they do all kinds of stuff around it, and it's really good. I hope we bring them more people because of our festival as well, because it fills all the communities up, so that's really groovy.
4: Sure thing.
3: All right, well, before we get going, I want to thank the Oregon's South Coast Fishermen, otherwise known as the Castaways, that's what I call them, and Oregon Coast VIP Marketing for sponsoring the Insider Report. And if you'd like to sponsor our show or one of the other fine shows here at KCIW, you just go to kciw.org, and that would be just fantastic. Speaking of them castaways, our favorite castaway back in the United States after France, worst season France, then he's over up in the lake there, Trinity Lake, you know, and doing the family thing. So you've been gone for a while, but
6: I have.
3: It's time for the fishing report, Mr. Dave Keen. Well, welcome back into the hood.
6: I miss you guys. I really have. Yeah. It's good to be back. Yeah. But before I begin, we went to the Pirate Festival.
3: Oh, cool.
6: And we had friends in Medford, and when it gets hot and smoky, they kind of invite themselves, which we understand because it's hot and smoky.
3: Makes sense.
6: And they came over. We had so much fun Saturday at your event.
3: Right.
6: And we went back on Sunday. As well. So, and like you say, there's so many neat things to do. We bring a lot of people in, or your event brings a lot of people in. Our community really benefits from that.
3: I appreciate it, yeah.
6: But it's the first time in a pirate festival. I don't remember we didn't bring any tuna in this year. Usually we're bringing tuna up the,
3: you know what,
6: unloading,
3: yeah,
6: right?
3: Usually, I didn't see anybody, but I'm sure the tuna was running like hard.
6: Well, yeah, but that's, we can't get out there. Winds have been so big.
3: That's why we didn't see the fish.
6: Uh-huh.
3: Oh,
6: yeah.
3: Okay.
6: So, but we've been bringing a lot of salmon.
3: Okay. In fact, I used to see the buckets coming in.
6: I thought of you because, the Pirate Festival, tuna, they go together. Not this year. But anyway, for the fish report, I'm doing something a little different. We'll see how it goes. But I'm taking you on a fishing trip with me virtually.
3: Okay.
6: Okay. Now, I'm leading with this. It's the most wonderful time of the year. And the reason, everything is open right now for Britain.
3: Yeah, that's
6: and
3: what you
6: everything's
3: saying.
6: Really, it's a good bite right now. So here's what we're going. We're going, Kat's going to go along with us. She doesn't have her license, so she can't fish, but she's going now. She'll be net girl or net man, whatever you want.
3: She'll be there. She'll
6: ride,
3: okay, ride the boat.
4: Right. Sounds great.
6: So here, okay, we start. We're leaving at 6 a.m. in the morning. We're going to go out and set our crab pots. We're going to go out to the CR buoy, which is the second buoy out there, go south a little bit in about 90 feet of water, set our three crab pots. Okay.
3: Okay.
6: Then we're going to go a little bit further down south where I have some favorite rocks, and we're going to catch our limits of rockfish and lingcod. Now, what's a limit? It's still four rockfish for a limit, but we get three lingcods, and that's our limit. Okay. And this bite was so good, we got those lickety-split.
3: Bam.
6: So then we go, wow, let's go get a halibut ground. So we go to the CR buoy. We set my favorite course of 270 degrees. We drive out about 3.5 miles, and we're 220 feet of water.
3: Oh, man.
6: My secret honey hole for halibut, Pacific halibut. So we drop down. Man, we boom, boom, boom, boom. We are on fire. We get our two Pacific halibut each, which is the limit for the day. I mean, when you get two each, you're doing good.
3: I got to buy a freezer.
6: When you get, it's not over yet. You're going to need a bigger freezer. Because while we're there catching Pacific halibut, we're also getting Petrolli sole, some really nice ones. We got black cod, some big black cod, which are known as sablefish. And they are very yummy. Wow. And we also got some sand dabs.
3: Sweet.
6: All at that one spot. So we're doing great. So now what do we do? Well, we got to go back and check our crab pots. But on the way in, why not troll for salmon?
3: Why not?
6: We're out here, right?
3: Yeah.
6: Okay, so we had to switch gear because you can only catch salmon with barbless hooks. Can't use barbs. That's illegal.
3: Right.
6: So we switch out the gear. Very easy to do. Put our flashes out. We start trolling from the halibut grounds, and we are in a school of salmon. Oh, my gosh. It's our day.
3: Unbelievable.
6: So we ended up with two salmon each, which is the limit. I got two Chinook, and you got one Chinook and a hatchery coho. We did catch some wild coho, but you have to let those go.
3: Because, good thing Dave is with us, because I would have probably kept...
6: Yeah, and that's been happening. That's been happening. People have gotten in trouble because they brought the wrong species of fish in.
3: Yeah.
6: So, man, we have so much fish in the boat right now, but now let's go get our crab pots. We go to the three pots. Oh, they are so full.
3: Oh, my goodness.
6: We end up with our limits of crab, which are 12 crab each. We picked the big jumbo Dungeness crab, and they have to be male. You got to know the difference between a male and a female, because you can't keep females. But we had 12 jumbo Dungeness crab each.
3: Wow.
6: And now we're going, oh, man, we got a bunch of fish. So what do we do? Should we go in? Oh, wait, why don't we make a pass along Sport Haven Beach? Because California halibut season's also over.
3: Oh,
6: right,
3: my, just for the halibut.
6: Just for the halibut.
3: Let's do
6: and
3: it.
6: And sure enough, we can keep 25 of those, by the way.
3: Okay.
6: But we ended up getting one nice one each. We said, let's call it a day.
3: Yeah. Mm-hmm. When they're as big as you are, then there's good.
6: So we have so much fish and crab to clean. And the reason we got to go in early is because the next day we're going to go tuna fishing together.
3: Oh, my goodness.
6: 40 miles out, we get 25 of those each.
3: Sweet.
6: For the limit.
3: Nice.
6: So that was our trip, and
3: that
6: we had a lot of fun.
3: Trip.
6: And believe it or not, I'm going to try and do that exact thing Saturday and Sunday with my friend.
3: Oh my gosh. That makes complete sense, too, because on Saturday or something, I was talking to a couple of fishing guys that came in, get some coffee or something like that. I was talking to one of them, and they went off on some of them fish, saying how many they said was wonderful. And they were doing that. Now I know why they had so many varieties of fish that they were they were mentioning that they had, you know?
6: Yeah.
3: So they're going, that's a lot of fish, you know, different kinds of fish there.
6: It is.
3: So that was cool. Very cool.
6: On a side note, you got to know the order of things you can go in. I took you in the right order, because if you have salmon on board, if we had fished for salmon first and had them, it's illegal to fish with barbed hooks, even though we're trying to catch halibut.
3: So if you had to fish there and had salmon there with the barbed hook, you'd be in trouble.
6: Salmon. Which makes a good point. The California halibut, we had to fish with barbless hooks because we already had the salmon on board.
3: Well,
6: forgot that point.
3: Okay.
6: We did it. Right. What a trip.
3: That was a fun trip.
6: And I hope to do it for real.
3: Well, thank you. Yeah, thank you for taking us on that trip. It was great.
6: My pleasure. Yeah, glad you liked it.
3: Nobody got seasick. It was fantastic.
7: With clockwork precision, no less.
3: Yeah, no doubt. That was great. Sweet.
6: Fun to do that. Very
3: right
6: fun.
3: On, Dave. Well, I love that report, man.
6: Thanks,
3: it was
6: buddy.
3: Way out of blast, and we caught a bunch of fish. Like you said, now I got to buy a freezer, man. Well, thanks a lot for coming on this week and giving us. Is there a meeting?
6: Oh, thank you for that part.
3: You
6: forget that part. Thanks for you.
3: You betcha.
6: Yeah, we have our third Wednesday of the month, which will be not this Wednesday, the following Wednesday. It's the 19th, I believe. Yeah, the 19th at the Elks Lodge. That's where we have our club meetings now at 5:30 p.m.
3: Cool. All right, buddy.
6: All right.
3: Thank you much. Welcome back. Are you and Mary Lou going dancing?
6: It's time to go lie dancing
3: right,
6: fulfill
3: buddy.
6: My duty.
3: Tear it up. Yeah, you're back in town. There you go.
6: Thanks, you guys.
3: All right, buddy. Take care.
7: Good to see you.
3: Thank you much.
7: Bye-bye.
3: Woo-hoo. Hey, one thing I was going to mention too is, that sounds like that was a fun trip. I didn't get wet or nothing. It was great.
7: Yeah.
3: So, the one thing I was going to say is the village down there, our pirate village, did you get down there and look at that?
7: Yeah.
3: It looked like, do you know, after 15 years, that is the first time it's looked the way I envisioned it looking. And I went in and told them I was happy. I told Chrissy, you did the bomb diggity. They were a great group. There was several guilds with us there. Mm. That was how I want it to look. And I said, that's it. That's the standard I want to set. I was very happy with that.
7: Yes. Mm-hmm.
3: So, okay, now we can get off the pirate. And we'll get on with the music schedule here.
7: Oh, yeah,
3: let's see. Got a little bit of time. That was fun, though. We went on a fishing trip.
7: Love it. All right, music time. Starting with Cisco. Cisco's playing Wednesdays and Saturdays at the Brookings Harbor Farmers Market from 10 a.m. to 2 p.m. On the 14th, he'll be at Addie's in Crescent City from noon to 1:30. On the 20th, he'll be at Seaview Senior Living from noon to 1:30. And on the 25th of August, he'll be at the World Headquarters 101 at 4:30 p.m. And on the 28th of August, he'll play at the Checo Activity Center from 11 a.m. to 1 p.m.
3: Yep, and the Tony Land Band is playing on the 29th at Kuntai Restaurant, 6 to 8.
7: And Black GTO is playing on the 14th of August at Checo Brewing Co., running from 6 to 9 p.m. over there. On the 15th, they're playing at Inateca in Crescent City, 7 to 10 p.m., and on the 22nd, they'll be at the Brookings Elks Lodge playing from 6 to 8.
3: Yep, and Disturbing the Peace, it'll be Disturbing the Peace in Eureka's Elks Lodge on the 21st at 5 p.m. to 8 p.m. if you're out there in Eureka.
7: There you go. And then the Mighty Steelheads playing on the 21st of August over at the Inateca at 7 p.m.
3: Yeah, and Travel Oregon Welcome Center has on the 15th All About Beachcombing with marine biologist Dr. Bill Gorman. That'll be at 1 p.m.
7: And then Mike Powell and Bobby Barrett are playing on the 22nd over at Agostino's down in the port from 2 to 5 p.m. Then on the 29th, playing at Umbrella Farms from noon to 2.
3: Mm-hmm. Mr. Long Goddard, he'll be playing on the 29th at Misty Mountain Brewing, 6 to 8. And on the 14th, 22nd, 28th, he'll be at Kuntai, 6 to 8.
7: There you go.
3: All right, there you go.
7: Okay, well, let's look at some other upcoming events this month, starting with the lineup at the Checo Library, located at 405 Alder Street in Brookings. Let's start with their weekly lineup, Mondays at 5:30 p.m., they have Qigong for Health and Vitality. 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Thursdays from 10 to noon, it's the Rowdy Creek String Band Open Rehearsal. 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Then on Fridays at 10:30 a.m., they have Threads, Hooks, and Needles. This is a fiber arts club for knitters, sewers, and more. 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And at 1 o'clock on Saturdays, they have Saturday Shuffle, where you can play and trade Pokemon cards with guidance from experienced player David. And then continuing on the second and fourth Saturdays of the month from 2 to 4 p.m., they're continuing their Teens Teach Tech program. You can drop in with your device or tech questions, and you can get help from a trained technology mentor. They're standing by to help you with your smartphone, iPad, or computer. And then coming up in special events, August 13th through 16th, they're reminding everybody that the library is the documentary hub for the Wild Rivers Film Festival. So the library is one of three screening locations for the film festival. This event is managed by the Wild Rivers Film Festival. So if you need more details or a full schedule of films, you can visit wildriversfilmfestival.com. Now, on Thursday, August 13th at 3:30, they're having their afternoon game hub in the youth section. You can game on the Nintendo Switch 2 along with a selection of board games. This is every second Thursday of the month for K through 12 students. And then on the 17th, 10 a.m. to 1 p.m., that's a Monday, they're continuing their monthly Master Gardener plant clinics. You can drop in on the third Monday. You can bring your question, and a small cutting or a picture is really recommended of the plant that you need help with, and they'll help you out. And then coming up on the 19th from 3:30 to 4:30, that's a Wednesday, that's the kids' tie-dye party. You can join library staff on the annex lawn for tie-dye fun. They just ask that you bring your own plain white cotton t-shirt from home. Tie-dye supplies will be provided. And then coming up on Thursday, the 20th at 5:30 p.m., they have their monthly Pub Grub Book Club. This is for adult fans of comics and graphic novels. And this month, the group is discussing Saga, Volume 1 by Brian K. Vaughan. That's just a few things coming up at the library. Yeah. All library-led events and programs are free to attend, whether or not you have a library card. And if you want to check out what's going on at the library, you can always check out checko.librarycalendar.com. 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
3: Woo-hoo.
7: All right. And this is the slow month for summer reading. I know, right?
3: Yeah. Our library.
7: Something going on. All righty. Well, now it's time for famous quotes with Cousin Bruce.
3: Yeah. Hey, here are a few quotes from suspense director Alfred Hitchcock. He was born August 13th, 1899. He says, "Luck is everything. My good luck in life was to be a really frightened person. I'm fortunate to be a coward, to have a low threshold of fear, because a hero couldn't make a good suspense film." Then he says, "A good film is when the price of the dinner, the theater admission, and the babysitter were worth it." And then he says, "When an actor comes to me and wants to discuss his character, I say, it's in the script. If he says, but what's my motivation? I say, your salary." I like that. And then last but not least, television has brought back murder into the home where it belongs. Just a few quotes from Alfred Hitchcock. He had a warped sense of humor. I like it. With Cousin Bruce. Until next week, have a great one.
7: I like that.
3: Good evening.
7: It just reminds me of like some actors where they're just like, oh, you gotta do the method and stuff. And there's other actors who are like, have you tried, I don't know, acting?
3: Yeah. Oh, yeah. That's a good one, too.
7: All right. Let's
3: Try not so hard to act.
7: Act natural.
3: That's it.
7: All right. Well, turning our attention to there's still concerts happening in the parks this summer. So here's what's coming up on August 16th. That's 1 o'clock. It's a Sunday. Simple Dreams Organ will be playing. They're a six-piece Rogue Valley band that delivers a rich emotional journey through Linda Ronstadt's most beloved music, as well as the hits of Fleetwood Mac, Heart, and Journey. Each performance delivers powerhouse vocals, soaring harmonies, passion, and precision.
3: Ooh, that sounds like a real good one, too. Yeah,
7: that's fun.
3: I like all of them, all their favorites
7: and
3: right
7: all
3: there.
7: Three.
3: Yeah, all of them. Yeah. Yeah. There you go. And the Brookings Bodacious Bazaar at the Port of Brookings Harbor will be happening here on the 22nd. couple Saturdays away, 10 a.m. to 5 p.m. It's the last one. It's our last event that the Insider Southern Oregon Events does. So here we go. We'll have vendors, live music, and an open mic with Troy and Vince from noon to 4.
7: All right. And then up at the Gold Beach Visitor Center, they're currently hosting a pet food drive through August 31st. You can visit the Gold Beach Visitor Center at 94080 Shirley Lane any day between 9 and 3:30. They're asking people to bring in cat or kitten, dog or puppy, dry or wet food. They also need other items like pine sol, blankets, cat or dog toys, treats, leashes, paper towels, brushes, pet shampoo, beds, etc. All sorts of pet-related products. And if you drop off a pet product for the pet drive, you will receive a beautiful glass float in return. All donations will go to the Wild Rivers Animal Rescue.
3: Very cool. Very cool. Mm-hmm. Yes, indeed. They're kind of busy there at that center too, as well. Yeah, they are at the Gold Beach Visitor Center. That's really cool. They are visitor center here too. I love that everybody's doing stuff, music and stuff nowadays. Mm-hmm. Hey, Elk Valley Casino is presenting Comedy Night with Angie Bloomfield. This will be happening on the 15th at 8 p.m. Doors open at 7:30. Show starts at 8. Tickets in advance at the Points Club booth. Tickets online at etix.com or on the day of the show. And you must be 21 or older to participate.
7: Mm-hmm. And then over at Lucky 7 Casino, they're presenting the 27th annual PPA Benefit Car Show. That's the Partnership for the Performing Arts. So this is on the 15th of August from 8 a.m. to 2 p.m. There's going to be cars, trucks, motorcycles, 4x4s, all that good stuff, as well as food, music, and hey, t-shirts if you need a t-shirt.
3: That's right.
7: Yep. All right. And then coming up next on the schedule, we've got Legends Arcade is hosting an air hockey tournament on the 15th. Starts at 2 p.m. Then they want folks to know it is free to enter. And there is coming up also a back-to-school clothing exchange happening at Legends Arcade. That's the next day on the 16th from 3 p.m. to 7 p.m. You can bring or take wearable clothes, shoes, and school supplies. They're accepting adult and kids sizes.
3: And then BH Adventures, Await Travel Club Car Wash is going to be happening at Les Schwab Tire Park. Parking lot on the 16th, 11 a.m. to 3 p.m. The car wash is donations only. All proceeds benefit local students attending a marine science trip to Florida. They were there at the Pirate Festival, and they did really good there, too, as well. Got some donations right there. So that's cool. Yeah, they go to Florida.
7: I know. I'm letting my car stay a little dusty for a little bit longer.
3: Oh, yeah.
7: So I can get down there
3: 16th.
7: For, yeah, I gotta get my car wash so I can...
3: That's a good idea.
7: Okay.
3: Yeah.
7: Yeah. I'll hang on a little bit longer, sure. All right. Hey, Beacon Broadband and Coos Curry Electric are having Aloha Member Appreciation Days. This is happening on the 18th of August, 11:30 to 1:30 at the Gold Beach Fairgrounds. And then on the 19th from 11:30 to 1:30 at the Brookings Warehouse at 815 Railroad Street, you can enjoy a complimentary Hawaiian lunch. You can they ask you to RSVP online at beaconbroadband.com. They just want you to RSVP if you can to make sure that they have a plate reserved for you.
3: Yeah, that would make good sense.
7: Help them plan the food.
3: Yeah, help them
7: just
3: plan
7: give them an RSVP.
3: Throw them a bone. There you go.
7: Helps everybody.
3: Heck yeah. And you don't show up and go, oh man, no food for me.
7: Mm-hmm.
3: Hey, Brookings Elks Lodge is having a Hawaiian luau and cornhole tournament. This will be happening on the 22nd of August at 2 p.m. Nonprofit booths, raffles, silent auction, a photo booth, Hawaiian dancing with a hula competition. Dinner is $20 for members, $25 for non-members, and this is going on. Dinner's at 4 to 6, and then after party is featuring live music with Black GTO from 6:30 to 9:30. So that's at the Brookings Elks Lodge.
7: Getting luau themed this month.
3: Luau,
7: all right.
3: Yeah.
7: Hey, so coming up here on the 22nd, Southern Oregon Coast Pride is hosting Gender Closet Gender Affirmation Meetup. Their location for meeting is the Cheka Library. This is happening on the 22nd of August. You can drop in from 3 to 4:30 p.m. if you are interested.
3: There you go. And then the Calvary Chapel in Gold Beach is presenting the Jesus Jam 2026. This will be at the Azalea Park in Brookings on the 22nd, 3 p.m. to 6 p.m. There's music, live worship, fellowship, and a gospel message. Bring your friends, family, lawn chairs, and blankets. So there you go.
7: Mm-hmm. Hey, some blood drives are coming up. So there's going to be a blood drive at the Star of the Sea Catholic Church at 820 Old County Road on the 24th from noon to 5. On the 25th from 10:30 a.m. to 3:30 p.m. And I do believe that there's one happening at the Elks Lodge on the 26th and one happening at the Cheka Library as well on the 27th.
3: Well,
7: so there's blood drives happening all week long that week.
3: Very good. Oh, okay.
7: Yeah, and if you want to donate blood, if you want to sign up for an appointment or if any of those days work for you, you can visit redcrossblood.org or you can call 1-800-RED-CROSS.
3: Yes, indeed.
7: All right, now it's time for a bit of real history with Bushwhacker Bruce.
3: Right. G'day, Kat. G'day, mates. Time for a bit of real history for your knowledge pleasure. Did you know that on March 3rd, 1876, the people of Olympia Springs, Kentucky, looked up and saw something they would never forget? The sky was clear, the weather was calm, but from above came a shower of strange objects. Not rain, not hail, but chunks of raw meat. The meat showers that came to be known baffled witnesses and scientists alike. For several minutes, pieces of flesh, some the size of snowflakes, others as big as a hand, drifted down onto the ground, coating fences, trees, and the earth itself. The best-known eyewitness was Mrs. Crouch, a farmer's wife who happened to be outside making soap when the event began. Suddenly, she noticed flakes falling from the sky. At first, she thought it was snow, but when she reached out to catch one, she found not a snowflake, but a piece of raw meat. For several minutes, chunks of flesh rained down, covering an area about 100 by 50 yards. Well, the pieces varied in size from tiny shreds to slabs several inches long. The ground, fences, and even the roof of the Crouch house were littered with meat. News spread quickly. Neighbors gathered to see the bizarre phenomenon, and soon newspapers came across the country carried the sensational story. Some treated it with skepticism, others with gory fascination. The Kentucky meat shower became an instant curiosity. As samples of the meat were collected, speculation ran wild. What could cause meat to fall from the sky? Some locals insisted it was a miracle, a divine warning, or perhaps even a biblical plague. Others saw it as a trick of nature, something science might one day explain. Was it beef? Was it mutton? Was it something else entirely? Over a century later, the mystery remains unsolved. The day it rained meat is one of the strangest episodes in American history, part science, part folklore, and part nightmare. Hope you enjoyed this week's Bit of Real History with Bushwhacker Bruce. Till next week, have fun, but keep it real. And watch out for those meat showers.
4: I feel like you could have saved that one for Halloween.
3: Yeah, man.
4: Are we sure it was animal?
3: I'm sure I'll find another one. Oh my God. That's disgusting. I know. And they still don't know what the heck happened.
4: We did this podcast and video. You'd just be zooming in on my horrified face.
3: Somebody tried to say some vultures were flying over and they, threw up meat or something. It's like, no, there's nothing that makes sense other than something weird happened. Yeah, then on there. Yeah.
4: Gosh.
3: Because if we rain in frogs where they pick up things, then that's normal. But meat. Mm-hmm. Well, hey, after that gory one, it's time to close this week's show out. Thanks to our producers, Tony and Tom, for helping us bring our show to the airwaves. And we appreciate all of our listeners and thank you for tuning into the Insider Report each week. And we hope it helps you plan your next adventure. Most of the info on this week's show came from the pages of the Insider of Southern Oregon Entertainment newspaper. And you can read more by going to theinsiderofsouthernoregon.com. You can also find the link to the Insider Report there as well. Hey, until next week, this is Bruce Ellis.
4: And I'm Kat Liddell.
3: We are signing off, so please support local businesses and spread the peace and love out there every chance you can get. And hey,
4: we'll see you out there.
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2: It's August 12th, and on this day in 30 BC, Cleopatra took her own life. Cleopatra was Egypt's pharaoh and a political genius. She avoided war with Rome by seducing its leader, Julius Caesar, and giving birth to his son. But after Caesar was murdered, she needed to protect her son and her country, so she took up with Caesar's best friend, the Roman general Mark Antony. Now, they lived in Egypt, and ancient sources make it

0: and every week.
1: When we're doing work on polar bears, it's never the bear that's drugged that I'm worried about. It's the bears in the area that I didn't see. You know, your head's down, looking at the bear, monitoring them, how they're doing. And then all of a sudden you turn around and there's another very curious bear watching you. It's a little unnerving.
0: I'm Gary Niederhoff, producer of Big Picture Science in Oakland, California, where we draw surprising connections between the latest science and technology research to give you the big picture. Today on Sprouts, we head north to the Arctic, where scientists are studying how warmer temperatures and diminishing sea ice will affect ecosystems in the water and on land, and how they'll impact the global climate system. We begin with contributor Roland Pease speaking with Canadian zoologist Andrew Desrochers, who has returned from his field season studying polar bears, and told Roland that he's discovered the animals are struggling to find enough food.
1: For the work that I'm interested in, it's much better to be out in the springtime because this is really the time of year when polar bears make their living. This is when they're hunting, killing seals, putting on weight, and it's also the mating season. So we get a lot more insights into their life history at this time of year.
2: So when you get out there, what are you doing when you actually spend, a few weeks, I take it, is in the area?
1: Yeah, exactly. We're out there for about a month. And typically what we're doing is we wake up in the morning and typical of the Arctic, you're usually waiting for weather. we can only work on sunny days that aren't too windy because we need to track bears. That's how we find them. Mm-hmm. They're at very low densities. So if you just fly around, you'll never find them, or very rarely. So we have to get on their tracks. We find the bear, we assess their size, and then we use a mobilizing agent. We fire it from a dart gun, and the bears are asleep, usually within about 5 minutes. And then they're safe to approach and work on. And they're asleep for about an hour that they're safe to be with. And then we get out of their hair and leave them alone to do what they were doing.
2: But for that 1 hour, then, that's pretty intense work, is it?
1: Yes, it is. I mean, there's a whole bunch of different things that we're doing. A lot of the work that we're looking at right now is focused on satellite telemetry. So in the springtime, we're deploying ear tag radios. So these are small transmitters, about half the size of a little matchbox. We put it on the ear, and then we can follow these bears. And what we're looking for is sort of their movements, their habitat use, and how they're responding to changing sea ice conditions. And in particular, when are they giving up on the sea ice and being forced ashore?
2: So at this time of year, then, are you saying that the whole of the Hudson Bay is full of ice, or is it just the coastal parts, back in when you were doing the work?
1: Okay. In the springtime, the Hudson Bay is pretty much 100% ice cover. There's, of course, open areas, and it's a very dynamic habitat in this part of the Arctic. The ice is moving on wind and currents, and so what we're looking for are usually fairly stable pieces of ice that are thick enough that we can land a helicopter on. And of course, that's typically where the bears are found as well, because what they're looking for are seals, and the seals are looking for stable ice as well.
2: So, I mean, and this is what I've read, is that as the ice breaks up in the Hudson, then they have to retreat to land. Is that right?
1: Yes, this is one of these, what we call a seasonal ice ecosystem, where the ice disappears completely. It'll be pretty much gone in the next couple of weeks, and then it won't start to reform until sometime in November and December. And that's really one of the critical parameters that we also try to monitor, is when do the bears come on shore and when do they leave? Because for that whole time that the bears are on land, they're not feeding or very little, and they lose about 1 kilogram of body mass per day. And so this is one of the critical parameters, is like, how long can they stay on land before they start to suffer the ill effects of not having enough energy stored? And while polar bears are very well adapted to going very long periods of time, they can go months and months without eating anything. And that's not a problem for the bears. I mean, we've got pregnant females that will go 8 months without eating anything. But those bears come ashore absolutely obese, and they're adapted to fatten and go for these long periods. But for other bears, they're really not able to go for maybe 200 days. And so those are the bears that switch from a controlled fasting to basically starvation. And of course, at the end of starvation is death. And, you know, we think about polar bears being a carnivore, but I've called them a lipivore. They eat lipids or fat. And that's really what makes a polar bear tick, is they just sort of walk around the Arctic, kill a seal, and then suck off the blubber off those seals. And it goes almost unchanged from the seal right into their own fat stores.
2: What do the polar bears do once they're on land? Are they, I mean, I'd say, are they hanging around getting

0: bored, or are they trying to scrape some kind of a living off the things that they can find?
1: Well, there's a bit of a lot of variation. I mean, one thing you got to remember is that polar bears really are individuals. They've got their own behaviors, their own patterns, and so it varies. So some of the big male polar bears, they hit the beach in Hudson Bay, and they just sit there for the whole summer. They'll just make a nice little shallow area. They actually become quite social. You can have, you know, the equivalent of, like, say, 15, 20 polar bears in an area the size of your house, probably. And they'll lie right next to each other, incredibly social. Every so often, if it's a nice cool day, they'll do some play wrestling and things like that. But they're just in an energy conservation mode. Other bears, pregnant females, go far inland and they'll try to get away from other bears and try to find a place to start digging a den. Mothers with cubs are sort of spread on the inside areas as well, away from the coast. They don't want to be bothered by other bears. Sometimes they'll eat berries. Sometimes they'll be lucky and find a dead seal. But there's really precious little for the bears to eat when they're on land in summer.
0: Yeah, I mean, so you just mentioned cubs and I hadn't thought about that. Are they affected by this changing ice cover and so on? How do they feed? Are they entirely fed by their mothers or what?
1: Yeah, well, cubs, polar bear cubs will stay with their mother for 2.5 years. It's kind of typical of most species. It's the really young and the really old that are vulnerable to these changes. So the really young ones, the biggest problem for them is if mom doesn't get enough fat stored, she will stop nursing. And once she stops nursing, then the cubs are on their own for food. And of course, during the summertime, there's not much there. And so this is a real weak point in their life history. And we suspect that that's probably where a lot of these populations are getting in trouble. Mom stops lactating because, of course, she needs to survive to reproduce again. You know, a female polar bear can keep reproducing well into her 20s. So the cubs sort of become disposable at that point. And we do see years when the bears are in poor condition that we do see much higher cub mortality.
0: Yeah, because I was wondering if cubs or, I don't know, the mothers themselves or something, are there some of the polar bears which are more vulnerable to these changes than, let's say, the big males?
1: Exactly. Yeah, there's a lot of variation in terms of the dynamics of the sea ice, what prey are available to the bears, and the seasonality differs a lot as well.
0: But also, presumably, the impacts of global warming is differing.
1: Exactly. I mean, we've got populations in decline, and the Western Hudson Bay population has declined about half over the years that I've been studying there since the 1980s. Other areas are pretty robust and doing quite well. And it all comes back to how much the sea ice has changed and what is the structure of that ecosystem. Because some areas we're seeing sea ice loss, but the bears are responding well to it because it depends on where the seals are and are the seals being affected and can the bears still get them. So some areas that are losing sea ice very quick are still doing okay from the polar bear perspective. But it's probably a limited time offer sort of thing that these ecosystems will be impacted eventually.
0: Right. So even if there's a short-term gain, that's not the long-term prospect.
1: That's exactly it. And, you know, we're not talking about the extinction of polar bears anytime in the foreseeable future. What we're talking about is sort of the erosion of the species at the edges, and those ecosystems that are being most affected could blink out. And we're talking within the coming decades. But it's very hard to predict because, you know, we're really dependent on what the sea ice is doing and what the sea ice scientists tell us are the likely outcomes of warming.
0: You said that you've been involved in studying these bears for 4 decades or more. This particular project, the West Hudson Bay one, I think goes back to the 70s or even the 60s. You know, in all those years, have you learned what you wanted to know about their biology and about their life cycle and their life histories and so on?
1: Oh, I could do this for another 50 years if I had the chance. There's no question that we are seeing changes in the population. But, you know, I didn't get into this to study the effects of humans on polar bears. It's just I was really interested in their natural history. And it's kind of unfortunate that a lot of my career has been spent, you know, studying the unnatural history of polar bears. When I worked in the Norwegian Arctic, I was studying the effects of pollution. And since that time, I've really been focused on the effects of climate change on the bears.
0: I mean, I saw that you first noted that there's probably a connection with climate change and their body mass and so on back in the 90s.
1: Yes, yeah, it was early sort of warnings. We at that time we didn't really know what was going on, and it wasn't until we sort of sat down, myself and a colleague, Ian Sterling, we wrote a paper in 1993 about the potential effects of climate change on polar bears. But at that time, both of us thought that this was something far, far away in the future, and I did not foresee that it would be so manifest over my career.
0: When you're going back year after year, I guess that sometimes you come across the same bears again and again. I mean, are there any that you sort of recognize from their behavior? You mentioned them being a bit individual.
1: It's clear. There's different levels of aggression, for example. And some bears, when you come in with the helicopter, they're quite confused, I would say. Other bears are just quite angry, and they'll come rushing at the helicopter. And we see that sort of behavior repeatedly over and over. And it's fascinating. I've caught some of these big males, and they come to exactly the same spot year after year after year. So this is an animal that's moving over, you know, hundreds and hundreds of kilometers in this featureless environment, migrating out across the bay. And yet they'll come back to sit on the same little point of land every year in a row. So it's fascinating. So there's this fidelity. Bears are real homebodies. They like to come back to the same place, but some of them have this affinity to a location that's just astounding.
0: You were talking a bit about the future of ice and so on, particularly, well, I'll bring it back to the Hudson Bay. We know that the ice is getting thinner and melting more basically year on year as a trend. Are the climate forecasters able to tell you what the ice will look like in Hudson Bay in 20, 30 years? For example, let's say we were able to keep to the Paris target of 2 degrees of warming or something like that, which is quite a lot of warming, probably particularly in the Arctic. What does the Hudson Bay ice look then?
1: Well, pretty much all the climate modeling that's been done by sea ice scientists is not good for polar bears in the Hudson Bay ecosystem. Most projections would say that the bears probably won't persist beyond mid-century in that area. There's just not going to be enough ice. And, you know, people always say, well, how can you predict that? And, well, you know, it's interesting because climate change has happened in the past, but for natural reasons. And if you actually go back in the history of polar bears, we know that they were down around Denmark and southern Sweden during the last ice age. But as the climate warmed, the bears slowly moved further and further north. The problem with directional warming like we have now is that eventually these areas that they're currently living in just won't have enough sea ice. And that's the situation down in the Baltic Sea. It still freezes in winter. The bears used to be there, but they're not there anymore. So there's certain limitations to how far you can push any species. And polar bears, in some parts of their range, are getting pretty close to that edge.
0: And the fact that you're still doing this, it's quite a long career studying this. You obviously find the allure irresistible.
1: I tell you, the sea ice environment is where I'm probably the happiest. It's just an incredibly beautiful, serene part of the world. It's where polar bears make their living. And I tell you, tracking a polar bear, seeing what they're killing, where they're killing seals and what they're eating from them, the mating behavior. I mean, 40 years on, I could keep going. Polar bears are endlessly fascinating species, and just I feel fortunate every time I'm out on the ice there to work with them.
0: Andrew Deroche, thank you so much for talking to Big Picture Science.
1: It's been my pleasure. Thank you.
2: Andrew Deroche is a zoologist at the University of Alberta in Canada, and he's been leading a decades-long study on polar bears living in the high Canadian north.
0: Molly, a nerdy fact, a little bit disconcerting maybe. Arctic actually does mean bear.
2: What part of Arctic means bear?
0: Well, it's the Greek arktikos, and apparently what that actually means is near the bear not being polar bear. So quite confusing. This is actually about Ursa Major, the constellation. One you probably know better as the Big Dipper, I think, in America.
2: That's right.
0: And that's up in the north. So for the Greeks and for the Romans, the Arctic was that bit up in the north where they were going to.
2: Polar bears, rightly or wrongly, have been the poster animal for climate change from the very beginning. Do you get a sense whether that was appropriate, Roland, to use this animal for a changing world?
0: I think they are so engaging. I can absolutely see why people wanted to do it. And as you heard from Andrew, they are endangered by this process. Maybe not today, but over the decades. So, yes, I think it was. The trouble is that, like predictions that maybe the ice would melt quicker than it we're actually seeing, the fact that the bears are surviving better than maybe one or two people were saying has been used as a stick with which to beat climate change. They are, this is all some kind of overhyped stuff. The truth is, the place is changing so fast. He mentioned how at the end of the Ice Age, they had to retreat north because the glaciers disappeared from over Europe. Well, at some point, there's nowhere for them to retreat to.
3: 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I'm Gary Niederhoff, producer of Big Picture Science in Oakland, California, and this week we're talking about the changing ecosystem of the Arctic, how it affects wildlife, and how it affects the ocean currents that govern global climate. Continuing his polar beat, Roland caught up with Jonathan Nash, a physical oceanographer at Oregon State University in Corvallis, Oregon, where he heads to Greenland aboard the Sir David Attenborough.
4: You know, studying physics at a glacier ocean boundary is incredibly challenging. The glaciers are, you know, actively calving, which means huge chunks of the glacier face are breaking off and forming massive icebergs. And because of that, humans do not go there. And so it matters because the types of fluid dynamics and heat transports that are leading to ice melt aren't well known, and they aren't well represented in the numerical models used to predict the change in climate.
0: We've seen the pictures, I guess, of huge chunks or huge cliffs almost of ice breaking up and crashing into the water. So I can understand you want to sort of keep away from that. But yeah, the idea there's science that needs to be understood seems extraordinary.
4: Yeah, it is extraordinary. And the types of things that are happening there are immense. So, you know, just as an example, you put an ice cube into a cup of water and you watch it melt. And you could do this little experiment where you put an ice cube into a glass of fresh water and you put an ice cube into a glass of your favorite soda. And you might ask, you know, which one is it going to melt faster? And like, it's amazing to see the difference. And in one case, the ice cube in the soda, the ice cube melts and it forms a little fresh, cold layer on the top of the Coca-Cola, and then the ice cube stops melting and it just stays cold on the top and warm cola on the bottom. But if you put that ice cube in a glass of water, it melts immediately because it creates these incredibly intricate patterns, fluid dynamical motions that actually enhance that ice cube's ability to melt and the ability of the water to melt the ice cube. On a glacier, you have all those types of currents. In addition, you have little tiny bubbles, pressurized bubbles, popping out of the ice and causing it to melt faster than we thought. We have sediment raining down from these river plumes that are flowing beneath the glacier, and they're bringing sediments up from the bottom, and then they're raining back down on the glacier face. And so, you know, these are like the complications that make the problem, well, they actually are sort of critically important, actually, to the way the glaciers are melting.
0: It does sound incredibly dynamic. Give me a sense of the scale of the glacier front that you're sort of heading up to. You know, how high it is, how wide, how deep the water.
4: Yeah, it's, you know, it's roughly between 5 and 10 kilometers across the fjord. And in places, you know, the glacier will be 300 meters tall. So, you know, that's like a 100-story building.
0: Wow.
4: So these are huge.
0: I mean, that's above the water or that's the full height?
4: No, what you see above the water, sometimes you'll see 50 meters or 20 meters or, you know, something above the water, but then there will be, you know, hundreds of meters below the ocean surface.
0: So you've got the ocean water, salty, obviously. It's sort of washing up against it, underneath it, I presume, as well. And then you've got all these currents that you're talking about, they're generated just because the ice is there.
4: Right. So the, you know, as the ice is melting, and it's melting both on land, and where it does that, it forms rivers of fresh meltwaters, and those flow beneath the glacier, tens, hundreds of kilometers upstream. And when they get to the ocean, they emerge at the bottom, and fresh water is lighter than salty water. And so that fresh water rises rapidly to the surface, as does any of the meltwaters that are coming right off the glacier face. And as these freshwaters rise to the surface, we call them convective. They are, it's like these, the big clouds you watch that are in motion, but they are billowing up the face of the glacier. And as they do that, when they get to the surface, this chunk of water that was fresh at the bottom, by the time it gets to the surface, it's 30 parts salt water and only one part fresh water, which means it mixed in, it brought in 30 parts of ocean water to mix with that one part of fresh water as it rises. And those ocean waters are warm, right? So the more vigorous these freshwater melt plumes are, the more heat it's bringing in from the North Atlantic. And so as we increase the amount of melt, we're actually increasing the amount of heat we're bringing in from the Atlantic Ocean. And so you ask, like, why is this interesting? Why is this exciting? Like, what are we learning? Well, we're sort of learning these about these feedbacks, right? You have a little bit of melt, you bring in a little bit of heat, you bring more melt, you have more heat, and then, you know, that whole process gets out of control.
0: That's really, I can see why you're interested in this. Now, I mean, you're on the research vessel Sir David Attenborough, but actually, to say that it's a ship, I think understates this particular mission. There's a lot more than one ship involved, I think.
4: Correct, right. So we have the one ship, but then on this boat, we have, we have a dozen or more autonomous instruments of various sorts. And, you know, the things that we are doing, we brought with us two small boats, about 12, 15 feet long. And those boats are able to deploy little remotely operated vehicles that can then deploy and bolt things to the glacier faces. And so this is one example of the types of things that we've brought with us. And once we get to the glacier, we will drive our little boats to the glacier face where, you know, where humans can't go, but where our unmanned little vessels can go, and they can do the work for us.
0: You say bolting things to the surface of the, to the front of the...
4: Yes, and, you know, 50 to 100 meters below the surface. So, you know, the length of a football pitch. That far down, we deliver an instrument package that is measuring exactly how quickly the ice is melting and what are the ocean properties that are driving that melt.
0: I mean, are you sitting there with a joystick or something? Is it autonomous? Are you going to be steering it one of your colleagues?
4: Three or four of us are steering it. So we will put our boat in the water and start driving it towards the glacier face. At the same time, we will have an airborne drone flying above it, watching it, and we will have that screen in front of us. And we will drive the boat to the face of the glacier, and that will be like somebody like myself. And then we will park it right at the glacier. We'll just drive it in there, and then we'll give it a little bit of gas and say, keep going. And it'll just be parked against the glacier. And then we will have another colleague operating the winch. So that person will be, with a little joystick, lowering a remotely operated vehicle down 50 to 100 meters. And then they will be driving the ROV. And so looking around, so the ROV is a remotely operated vehicle, an underwater little robot. And it will look around and it will say, oh, here's the ice face. And it will drive to the ice face. And then it is carrying beneath it this thing that we call the melt stake. And the melt stake has some ice screws that come from, like, the ice climbing community uses these to, you know, for safety. We use them to drill into the ice. And so they're on the end of this complicated little instrument package that we have. We will drill that into the ice. The remotely operated vehicle will let go of it. And then, you know, it will come to the surface and the boat will drive back.
0: I suppose there are two aspects of this I think which listeners will find interesting. One is, I guess we want to know the fate of the Greenland ice sheet, which is absolutely vast, and it's going to take a long time for it all to go, as I understand it. But a lot of it is being lost through this process, I guess, at the end of these fjords where the ice is breaking up.
4: Right. I mean, the critical part of Greenland is it is losing mass, so that's important for Greenland itself. The larger consequences for Northern Europe and Europe and the climate is also the effect from the input of the fresh water that is coming off of Greenland. And as I told you before, like, the fresh water coming off of Greenland is buoyant, it is light, and so it rises to the surface. And the critical questions are, how does that fresh water that's entering the North Atlantic change the larger scale ocean circulation patterns in the Atlantic Ocean? And the way things are set up right now, we have the Gulf Stream, which brings warm waters up the west side of the Atlantic Ocean, and it delivers those warm waters towards the UK and Europe. As we increase the amount of fresh water coming off of Greenland, the idea is that some of that circulation pattern will be diverted further south, and there'll be a cooling effect in the North Atlantic, and it could cause, you know, a rapid cooling event there and rapid warming in other places. And so predicting that so-called sort of tipping point of the climate system where you've delivered just a little bit too much fresh water from Greenland to change the whole circulation patterns in the North Atlantic Ocean, that's a critical part of why we want to understand Greenland ice melt.
0: Jonathan, thank you so much for talking to Big Picture Science.
4: Oh, you're very welcome. It's been lovely.
2: Jonathan Nash is an oceanographer at Oregon State University and a member of the GIANT team sailing near Greenland aboard the RRS Sir David Attenborough. Well, Roland, it's time for the big picture perspective. In this case, it's about the changing Arctic. What are your thoughts?
0: My thoughts are this, Molly. Global warming is changing the whole world. And some places are getting warmer that were warm before. Some places are getting drier that were dry before. Some places the rainfall patterns are changing, but they're just changing. The Arctic is being transformed. The ice that used to be there is going away. You know, when I was brought up, the idea of the Arctic was it was this impenetrable frozen mass that only heroic people could get into. It was only in 1977 that a Russian nuclear icebreaker managed to punch its way all the way up to the North Pole in summer. You know, and now there are summer cruises going up there any day. It's such a transformation. And I, you know, the reason I wanted to do this is to capture just how much it is changing, because it's, I think, a real emblem of the way that the global warming is taking us.
2: Well, Roland, can we end on a note of hope or hopefulness? Is it too late for solutions? Is there anything that can be done at this late stage?
0: Anything we do now could be better than not doing anything at all. You know, if we get to grips with the amount of carbon dioxide going into the atmosphere, we can actually change it if, you know, the other things like the
2: deforestation. So we can still make a difference.
0: We can still make a difference. But it requires people to want that difference. So, you know, that's the point. We can make the difference, but we have to make it happen.
3: 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I'm Gary Niederhoff in Oakland, California. Thank you for listening, and see you next week on Sprouts.

0: Hello, my name is Dave Watkins. I am here to tell you about The Country Mile, the premium quality radio hour playing proper country music. Also, you can take part in the weekly quiz, Tennessee Quiz Key. Oh, yes. 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
3: 100-foot-long, two-story wall. It doesn't get much more fun than that, does it?

0: It is a strange fact about people in the 21st century that a lot of us spend most of our lives inside. And just about all of the buildings that we spend so much time in are designed and built by other human beings. What are they thinking about and noticing and trying to do, these people who come up with the plans for the buildings we live in? What do our built spaces open up for us, and what do they say about us? On this episode of The Detour, we talk with Brad Klopfel, who grew up in Oregon, became an architect based in Portland and New York, and has designed beautiful buildings all over our state and the world. Art museums, embassies, private homes, stadium expansions, and other kinds of dwellings and more public structures. Brad, in other words, is someone who thinks and dreams about, and then brings into being, the spaces where we live our lives, especially the parts of our lives that include silence, listening, and a sense of the transcendent. This is what we talked about with Brad in the high-ceilinged, book-filled, sketches-on-the-walls office of his firm Allied Works in downtown Portland in late November 2025.
1: I wanted to start by asking you, as a kid, if it's like a building or two, a structure or two that made an impression or that are memorable and why?
2: You know, I grew up in the suburbs in Tigard. It wasn't known for its architecture. I mean, I would come downtown and love the old department stores. You know, we would hang out with the escalators that would go up the atriums, and those were very romantic kind of small cities. So I loved those. But as far as a beautiful, evoking awe and wonder, not really here. And Oregon in general, I think my recognition of the power of awe was the landscape, because that we have in Oregon. I mean, that's still probably our most powerful cultural asset. I mean, again, those department stores were so fun. They were places of wonder, you know, and the exploration of them. But no, I think later in, as an undergrad, you know, you're sort of looking for inspiration and models and ideals, and it wasn't here. I mean, Oregon, you know, I love this place, and it has a lot of amazing attributes, but aspirational institutions are not one of our strengths. And aspirational institutions are the ones that usually make aspirational buildings to serve their goals and ideals, and right, they take risk, you know, they propose things.
1: Well, let me just ask then. I mean, what you said was that you were aware and still are aware of the physical beauty, the natural beauty.
2: Yeah.
1: Why try to, like, if that's there and it's out there?
2: Oh, this is good.
1: Why try to bring it inside?
2: What I think buildings do is they concentrate forces. I mean, buildings kind of filter things. So when they're attuned to their surroundings, they can kind of select and isolate and focus your understanding of place and activity. So when you place a building in the landscape, it's like a lens. It's a powerful way of helping you see certain things.
1: More than you would see without a building there?
2: Different than you would see. Yeah. You know, it's just like a beautiful aperture frames a view, right? And somehow that view gets elevated, right? I mean, if you just think of that simple thing of framing, mm-hmm. right? It somehow elevates it just by what it excludes and then what it shows. One of those beautiful gates in a Chinese garden, you know, the circular openings that frame. Yeah, it elevates your sense of everything if it's done well. And done with the intention to do that.
1: With the intention to focus and draw out and frame?
2: Right, right. All of those things, to concentrate forces and select different things.
1: Can you think of a place where that is done exceptionally well, either that you've worked on or that you've been in?
2: Oh, gosh. You know, the Maryhill Overlook, one of the first things.
1: That's what I was thinking of, actually.
2: Yeah. That was the whole premise of that, was to look at, I think, six different sites in Oregon, different landscapes, and make a built intervention that somehow heightened your sense of place. And the Maryhill Overlook, you know, was a kind of open wall in a landscape without one. I mean, it's such a beautiful thing. It's like when you make a wall, you make a here and a there. When you're standing on the, you know, bluffs above the Columbia Gorge, part of the wonder is you lose your sense of scale as a person. And I think that's part of why we love the power of landscape and nature. But then when there's a wall,
1: yeah,
2: it kind of tethers you in a way. You know, you begin to see yourself relative to the landscape in a different way.
1: Yeah, I mean, you said intervention. You used the word intervention. That's a strong word.
2: Mm. Well, I mean, aren't they interventions? Aren't buildings interventions?
1: Yeah, it's kind of where we started, I think. The idea, like, why add that intervention?
2: Okay, so there's this little chapel called Ronchamp. I guess it's north of Lyon in France, so western, sort of central western France, and by Le Corbusier, a very famous architect, right? Little tiny building that everyone studied, and it's on the side of a hill, and you know, you think you know it, and you know, you go there, and it's transcendent. So something that buildings can do with the light and the scale, and again, how they engage the space around it or hold it out and focus it, it's just magical. I mean, they're kind of magical acts when they're done with that kind of intention and care.
1: So when you're working on a project and you go to a place and the place is part of what's core to what you're going to work on, can you describe what's happening in your head that's going to move from the place as it is to the place that you're going to intervene in and create?
2: Mm-hmm. Rather than intervene, it's a concentration.
1: Okay.
2: You're concentrating forces.
1: Mm-hmm.
2: That's what it is.
1: Okay, great.
2: That's a better way to think about it. You're gathering up what's there and concentrating it. So every project I do, doesn't matter if it's a city or a landscape or wherever, it's all about, you know, looking and trying to see what exists, what's there, like sort of deep looking. And you're looking at the physical qualities. You're looking at the nature of the activity, but not from a merely functional point of view. Like what's the nature of the activity? What do they really do here? And what do they really aspire to do here? And how can the building help that? It's the same thing, what the building does for place and its surroundings, it also can do for how it's occupied in the activity. Right, because it's interesting because people come with a list of needs, right? Which are mostly and usually based on what they know. So they're somewhat helpful, right?
1: Like what would be some of the needs people?
2: You know, I mean, we need 6 galleries and we don't, you know, want natural light because we have only drawings and photographs.
1: Uh-huh.
2: And then you realize, well, if we build this gorgeous building filled with natural light, now you're going to have $20 million paintings that people will be giving you. You know, it's mm-hmm. it's hard for people to think beyond what they know.
1: Hmm.
2: I think as a general rule, and even in the most visionary cultural institutions, it's still hard.
1: So how do you pay attention to that or listen for that beyond what you know? How do you do that?
2: I know what rooms do. You know, I think in the discussions with whoever the people commissioning the work, you try to just filter through what is aspirational, what would help them become what they're capable of, or, you know, what's the most possible thing that can happen there.
1: Somehow that pushed me back to the department stores and the escalators. Do you think department stores were, like, what were they aspiring for when they created those structures?
2: Isn't it interesting? Yeah, because they were civic. They had those giant atriums.
1: Yeah.
2: With the escalators going up them. No, they were monumental spaces. I do think part of it was the awe and wonder. I do. That's interesting. I've never thought of it that way. I actually am old enough. I went to Lippmann's department store. And we would buy chocolate-covered peanuts, and we would drop them 5 floors down through the gap in the escalators and try to hit people's hands on that escalator rail. That's what we did.
1: So why awe and wonder in the same space where people are buying button-down shirts and chocolate-covered peanuts that they want to... What's?
2: I think they were just trying to create a sense of magic, right? Mm-hmm. I think that's what it was in that case. You know, I would say in the newly deceased shopping malls that were the next evolution of that retail fantasy, I think, you know, the big mall street and the indoor trees and filled with natural light. I mean, I think they were all trying to create an environment. It's interesting, isn't it, the role that physical environment played even in retail. And now, you know, we buy 3/4 of everything online and there's no there. Yeah.
1: It makes me think about the difference between going to a video rental store and flipping through a screen at home.
2: I think people have lost culture. We'll talk about people and talk about the culture too, because in both cases, they've lost a sense of what a physical or a built space can offer. It's just not offered anymore.
1: What's your sense of why we've lost that or why that isn't offered anymore?
2: I mean, if you just go through where would we encounter it? There's sort of two things. There was a generation of many generations of building that believed buildings could be that transcendent force or that transformative force, whether it was the atriums of the department store, which I've never thought about, right? Or the churches or the libraries, you know, you think of the main library in New York, right? Great reading rooms. Yeah. People would build those rooms because of the power of them. And they drew people to them. Part of it was people, you know, they'd never seen spaces. They were beyond the day-to-day, right? And there was a sense of beauty and wonder and associated reverence or whatever the activity was that was happening. And they've all gone away, right?
1: Why do you think that's happened?
2: I mean, people don't go to libraries. People don't go to churches. They just quit going to those spaces because of the cultural evolution of things.
1: Less religious practice, therefore less time in religious spaces?
2: Yeah, religious practice that wasn't relevant to people, mm-hmm. right? And then, you know, the access to information, you know, is so vast. Mm-hmm. I mean, I still know young people that love to go to libraries. So it's, you know, there's still a power to it. But I think we've lost the muscle memory of powerful spaces, right? And I think when people encounter them, they're still moved, tremendously moved. You know, you always associate it with Europe and the older cities. And a couple of our projects have had that effect on people, you know, of kind of surprising them with the power of it. But when you don't encounter it, you don't ask for it. And then when so many aspects of our cities are just strictly commodified. Mm-hmm. You know, they're about image and narrative and sales, not power and beauty and wonder, right? So I think it's just gone away by and large.
1: We're talking about places that inspire something like awe or wonder.
2: That move you. Yeah.
1: It seems like most of the, maybe all of the places you've worked on, that's one of your chief goals.
2: I do think it is, because that's what buildings can do. It's our métier as architects, right?
1: Do you ever have people push back and go, I hear you. Actually, we want this to be mostly useful in the following ways.
2: I know, but they're not exclusive. Meeting the uses is so easy.
1: Okay.
2: Especially the way most people define them. Like I said, you know, they're kind of a list of needs, rooms this big and this small, and of course, the building could be so much more than that. The users are almost every time just completely inspired about what we did with that list of uses.
1: I see.
2: And how they can be so much more than the list. It's just the power of space. It's just like with painting, the power of a canvas and the medium and color and words with the poets. I mean, it's, you know, our medium is the space.
1: Can we go there a little bit? You just said paintings. You talked about poets, and in your writing about your work, almost every section begins with words, words from a poet, or a philosopher, and a wide range. And when earlier when you said actually concentration is better than intervention, that made me think of Hirschfield talking about concentration.
2: I love her so much.
1: What do you love about Hirschfield so much?
2: I've just read pieces that I think it's true, isn't it? Here, I'll back up. When I started studying architecture, I wanted to be an artist first, but I was afraid, from my background to tell my parents I was going to be an artist. So I said, well, architecture is kind of the same thing, right? And it ended up being, for me anyway, it ended up being definitely an applied art. So I was drawn to visual art in the beginning, and visual art would do that for me, that discerning and concentrating. Buildings take 6 years, right? Where a painting, even if they revisit it a year or two at the most, or it could be a month, right? So they're more iterative. They can explore things, and each painting can be about one thing. And so I would look to the paintings to learn and to be able to see those things about experience and light, whatever else they were exploring in form. And that was the inspiration to design and to find the language of the physical spatial building, right? And then when I started to have to explain the work is when language kicked in so importantly. And when that search, finding, ideas like concentration, it helped me so much to learn from the poets. Because those words can unlock someone's perception. No one understands architecture.
1: I agree.
2: Yeah. I thought when I started doing art museums, well, these people work with visual artists. They're all in a visual realm and generally no.
1: Do you feel like do you understand architecture now?
2: I it's in my body. I know it in a subliminal way. It really is kind of everything I am.
1: So when you approach and enter a building, what is your body taking in?
2: Well, I would say when I approach and enter a place.
1: Great.
2: It's like every pore of my body opens up and tries to understand what the power of that place is, what it's telling me, and what its potential is. I'm trying to find out what a building can do, even if you're doing a renovation or an intervention in an existing building. I'm trying to listen and see and learn and hear what this act can help bring forth or help amend,
1: Do you know what you're listening for?
2: No, no idea.
1: And that's better that way? Better not?
2: Yeah. Oh, it's the best. That first walk when you get a project, it's like really every pore of my body is open, trying to understand and see what's there. It's an amazing, amazing, amazing, amazing thing. It's like it's in the atmosphere.
1: So what's the relationship between the first walk and 5.5 years later?
2: Oh, that's so interesting. So Clifford Still is a small building next to a very large building, the Denver Art Museum, in the middle of a city. And so being small and being so focused, it was hard to understand what its voice would be. Right. I knew how it would serve the work because I knew his work and what we could do for it. But the place was really, really, really, really challenging. Mm. And so I did a drive out into the prairie and just tried to feel the presence of the sky on the surface of the earth. And the first sketches I did were the light coming down into the earth and the building kind of rising from the surface of the earth. And that sense of the earth is why it's concrete. And the thing that building does that brings the concrete to life, even in a way that none of us really understood, is the light. And then when the building was finished and it was empty, and I thought, this is a disaster. We totally missed it. Proportions are crazy. It feels terrible. I was mortified. And then like a month or two later at the opening when the art was installed, it all snapped into place. Everything made sense.
1: But it needed the art in it.
2: Absolutely required. The building had no voice without the art. And then the last part is when I go back 10 years on, right, I can see it. The authorship drops away. You know, you get distance from it. So, you know, I don't go in there looking at my building. I go in there just looking at this building. And so it's fun to see what the building tells me, right? And thank goodness, mostly good things, you know?
1: Uh-huh.
2: I love that part. I had never thought about that part, going back 10 years later and allowing the building to talk to me, not my voice in the building, but the building itself.
1: But it took that kind of time for that to happen?
2: Yeah, it kind of does. 5 or 6 years minimum to distance yourself from the struggle.
1: You're talking a lot about things like awe, beauty, wonder, light, silence. I wonder about other things that people sometimes associate with buildings, especially public buildings or public spaces. And so like community, or even a word like justice. And I wonder, do you see those as relating to important?
2: Let's see. When you make inspiring spaces, it brings people together. People want to be in beautiful, powerful spaces that have a strong presence, let's just say. Squares, right? And in great halls, right? You know, they rarely happen just on the street or down on the corner. So I think that that sense of community, it is the building or the place that draws them together. And then, you know, elements of justice, I don't know. I mean, buildings having a sense of invitation and open access is critical. You know, going through the, I can't remember if they're Doric or Corinthian columns at the Met, but going through the, you know, up the stairs into the portico, through the portico into the grand rotunda. You know, I'd say probably until I was 35, I was totally intimidated by that place. As much as I love the art in there and everything else, right? I mean, that language of architecture, that kind of imperial presence is, you know, not the most inviting. You know, most people are intimidated by that. So, I mean, part of the challenge of what I do doing civic institutions and what a lot of architects do is how to extend that sense of invitation, open invitation.
1: So when you're working on an embassy in Mozambique, are you, is that meant to be invitational, or what is that supposed to feel like?
2: When we were invited to do that, they had just come off of 30 years of standard embassy design. And I think the whole State Department venture was run by an ex-general. And so it was, you know, pragmatic, same embassy here, you know, Mozambique,
1: I see.
2: You know, Brussels, Delhi, but we'll modify it for local conditions. And that's what they did. And so there's a lot of really horrible buildings out there. And they started this new program at that time called Design Excellence. And so they brought in a lot of good architects, some of the best American architects, to do these things. And for me, when we got the Mozambique piece, it was very moving, frankly. And, you know, what are we trying to say to the world in these embassies, right? You're trying to celebrate a place and therefore its culture, right? And then in my case, I wanted it to be open. I came up with a landscape design where you didn't see the walls. They were hidden in ha-has.
1: What's a ha-ha?
2: Isn't that the greatest term?
1: What is that?
2: It's a landscape device where you can see the vastness of the landscape and you make a dip so no animals can cross it. So there's no fence required. So you can have beautiful sheep in a pastoral landscape and they can't ever get out because of the ha-ha. And so we developed a ha-ha so you wouldn't see the security fence. So there'd be a sense of invitation and access, but still secure, right? And that was part of the goal for me, at least. And then I think there was 450 people in the embassy and something like 250 were USAIDS.
1: Okay.
2: I was so inspired by what we offer. And you know why embassies are there. They're there for their own, you know, national and economic agendas. Everyone's is. But the fact that we had that many people there working on water projects and agriculture project, it was really powerful. It was a really powerful thing. So that really is another example of your point and your question of like, what are you trying to manifest? So how are you trying to communicate the kind of best ideals of a nation is a powerful task. It's like when we did the National Music Center in Calgary. You know, it's a national institution. And we talked about that in the office. Is it has to have a presence that aspires to representing a nation, right? It's not just, let's make a nice, you know, Calgary museum. It's different. It's different when you're carrying that responsibility, right? And I think in the old days, that's why they slapped some columns on it and a pediment. And, you know, they had this language of Imperial Rome, so they could elevate those things with that language. With contemporary architecture, you don't have those tools. So it's a bigger challenge.
1: Because columns are out, pillars are out.
2: Yeah. Well, it was a pretty horrible precedent. If you think Roman architecture is a precedent for our national institutions, I don't know. I wouldn't choose it, right? But it is interesting because now without that code, you know, it's kind of a free-for-all. And I think that's why there's a lot of novelty architecture, because people do fancy things trying to represent something unique and aspirational.
1: So as you talk about going different places, and now you've everything from Mozambique to Calgary to New Haven to Middlebury, and this list could go on. I'm thinking about the challenge of when you earlier said, let's talk about place more than structure. How, when you go as a visitor or as a new person to a place, how do you let that place show up in a way that's going to be as true to it as for someone who's lived there their whole life?
2: I'm not sure that's what you're trying to do, actually. Okay. It's the same thing for most of us. When we live a place and it becomes familiar, our vision kind of closes down. I mean, we like that, the comfort of patterns and ritual, and right? We all love that. I don't think we're looking to have our mind blown every day, you know, when I'm going to get my coffee at Sterling, or, you know, all the little rituals. So, I mean, so many projects, you'll meet someone after we're hired that says, I really wanted to hire someone local because they really get the place. And I would contend that's a rare, rare thing when someone local gets the place, because they lose their ability to see it, I think, a lot of times. Again, not everyone, but a lot of times. But it's also not about blowing people's mind all the time. It's just helping them see things. It can be quieter, subtler. It could be the simplest thing.
1: Like concretely, how do you help someone see a thing or hear a thing?
2: I mean, the materiality of a facade and how it changes color in the light. So suddenly you sense the seasons, right? You're there in the morning, you're there in the evening, right? And it just changes. Yeah, you just see things differently. I mean, one of the nice things about neoclassical buildings is they have all that relief. And so they have all this shadow they cast. I mean, in New York, it's about this time of year when the winter light goes straight down the streets and rakes. You know, the shadow of the fire escapes and the relief on the buildings. Oh my God. And so those neoclassical fabric buildings heighten your sense of the seasons because of what it happens in the winter when it comes right down the streets. So that's a very subtle thing. They weren't intending to do that, but it does. Just having buildings there makes you see the light. That's a perfect example of what buildings do. Would you recognize it the same way when it was coming through a canopy of tree? Well, yeah, you might recognize it when the casting the shadow of the branches and things, but the buildings certainly amplify it in that case.

0: at seeing things. And that's what I do when I go to the cities or sites or landscapes, is you're just trying to see as deeply as you could possibly see. And I think growing up in Oregon, there is so much just sort of beauty and mystery and curiosity and what was out there. You know, everything that was growing in the fields and all the different things that would bloom at different times of year. I got totally transfixed by moss and lichen. There's a nerd for you, right? But when you look that closely at rocks and things, and you see how many species of moss there are on the bed of a forest, I think I learned that the closer you look, the more you see. And then that skill set or that practice, I think it was more like a practice of my youth that became then a practice in my work. I do think that's a rare thing in our culture, isn't it? And I'm not trying to elevate my practice by any means, but it's just looking and listening as deeply as you can, trying to have no preconceptions. I mean, we all do, but trying to set those aside and just see what's there. I probably do it much more poorly with people than I do with places.
1: It's funny. That's where I was just going in my head. That's part of the question is, where are you directing your attention? And you're in the business of actually helping all of us direct our attention almost without our knowing.
0: Some clients who are just, you know, really curious and open, right, can say things that really inspire the work, and they don't know they're saying it, but they'll talk about what they hope for or the way an activity is happening or struggling. It'll create an insight that then propels the work in a different direction. Yeah, when I was working on Wieden & Kennedy with Dan Wieden, it was the first time that really happened to me.
1: What happened?
0: He would just talk about what he wants, you know, that this place is just a factory for ads and people are just, you know, they're just factory workers. You know, it's not about one individual or this is a workshop. I mean, he just used language that was so uncommon for workplace that allowed us to kind of take risks and develop a pretty different model that became precedent setting in workplace design, but it all came from him.
1: Which you were listening to. So,
0: and it's so interesting because it's that listening practice again, where you're not listening for anything. You're just listening. And then all of a sudden a word will just snap things and you'll see it in a totally different way. It's amazing.
1: So what's the phase that follows listening?
0: This is so fun because reflecting the words back to me makes me think of things in a different way. There's, you know, for me, I mean, my job is to initiate the conversation. So I start with these charcoal sketches. I go, you know, I look and listen, and then I start making these drawings with charcoal, trying to just make the most elemental marks to start a conversation. Like, for instance, the Middlebury College Museum of Art. We're in a phase called design development now. So it's the concept phase. You kind of refined it, and the building has its presence sort of going. And in this phase, you're really trying to learn from the building. You know, because you've gathered those forces together, you compose something that you think reflects those forces and modifies and redirects and all those lovely words that buildings do, right? And then there's that plane where you're just trying to let the building be what it wants to be. And you have to listen to the building. And that's really exciting. Because then that's when the building really gets good and really gains its voice. And it is really one of the most thrilling things. Because you create something that then starts telling you what it wants. And that's what, it's so fascinating. Every creative practice works this way, as far as I can tell. Is you start something, you'll think you know, and you have a preconception about, you know, what should happen and what needs to develop, right? And then all of a sudden you grind to a halt and you just go, you know, it's wrong and you have to start over. You know, you get caught in your preconceptions of forcing something on it, forcing your will on the thing, and it'll eventually tell you, no, it's not going to happen.
1: And that's a kind of aesthetic feeling

0: What happens that tells you I've been forcing this and it ain't right?
1: I don't know. You just know. You know, you can see it. It's not working. Whatever it is you thought would work, or whatever you thought the outcome would come, you know, the nature of the sequence of spaces, or the scale of the walls, or quality of light, or whatever it is you're trying to refine, you just finally can't fool yourself anymore.
0: Are other people involved in that?
1: Yes, and that's what's really fun. It's so interesting. When we did Pixar's headquarters years ago, all those famous Pixar movies start with two people, two creatives. And then suddenly there's four developing it, and then about 12, and then it gets green-lighted. And then at the height of it, there's 250 people working on a film. And it takes 4 to 6 years. It's just like a building. It's exactly the same as buildings. So I do these sketches. I bring in one of my partners or project leads. We talk about it. You know, you get an intern to kind of test it a little bit, to see if it works. You generate some more, and then suddenly it's two or three people, and it's four. And then, you know, from the architecture point of view, 10 or 12 people working on a building, sometimes more if it's a huge building. But then when it's under construction, there's 200 workers working on it. It's the same thing. Mm. And it takes 4 to 6 years from that first sketch. I thought that was fascinating.
0: It is. And it's so interesting to think about the initial walk.
1: Yeah.
0: And what might be a direct apprehension of the place and a kind of sensitivity to it, and then trying to help other people have some version of the same experience, I guess their own version. Mm-hmm. How do you do that? That's actually quite hard to do. I think we often run into challenges when we go from, here's what I think this is, mm-hmm. to what do you think this is?
1: I mean, yes, that first act is coming from my hand. There's no question. It's what I see and hear, and then the starting marks I make. But the marks are kind of like questions. They really are. Like, it's seeing something and then trying to discern if it can be manifested in the building, or if it can guide and inspire the building. Because what you identify that the building is serving has to carry it through. You know, a year and something of design, and another year of drawing, and then, you know, 2 or 3 years of construction. And those 2 or 3 key perceptions mm-hmm. have to carry the building, right? And that's where bringing other people in. You know, I'll try 2 or 3 different approaches.
0: Yeah.
1: And I'll explain to my key people I'm working with, this is what I think, you know. What do you guys think? You know, this is what I think we can do. I think the building can do this. And then from the very beginning, their eyes are informing the project, that, right, and helping develop it. And I need that. I mean, we all need that, right? You see what I see. Because also, if the collective can see it, then we can develop it. I mean, that's the thing. It's like, if they can't see it in the project, then it doesn't work.
0: That's just it. That's
1: obviously wrong. Right? Because if they don't see it, then it's not real, or it's just personal.
0: Right.
1: And I think that's the mistake that so many architects make, is they think that they need to manifest a personal vision, and it's not personal at all. It's never personal.
0: And is that not being personal about an inclusive process, or is it more about that the vision is somehow more inclusive?
1: The vision has to speak to people. If your job is to develop this idea, you have to see it, and you have to add to it and listen to it. And the insight you bring back is fantastic and propels it forward. You know, the many voices thing. But if you're all talking about the same thing, right, which doesn't mean someone can't have a breakthrough too. That's always thrilling. You know, when someone brings something back to you that you hadn't seen before, it's a conversation though. You sort of see it in the same conversation. And it's a different take or a different way of understanding it. It's thrilling. It's really thrilling.
0: Yeah. I'm thinking again about the words that often begin the sections of writing about the structures you've worked on. And again, that they're from poets and philosophers largely. And I'm aware that up on the shelf behind me, there's a Heidegger book. And I have stuck in my head, and while you've been talking, this keeps popping up, but Heidegger has this sentence translated The World Worlds Its World, which is this totally obscure sentence, but it seems to me it's about emergence in some way. And if I were going to try to get two people on board, or 12 people on board, or 250 on board, and I said, look, the world here on this hill is worlding its world, I wouldn't have them. But that may be what's going on. So I think what I'm asking is about the relationship between emergence as it feels like you're becoming aware of it and the attempt to articulate it in ways that will bring people along or invite them in.
1: Well, and that's where you use every tool imaginable, right? So when we start the work, there's my sketches, then there's like photographs of the site. There's that continued deep looking to see if you miss something or if you see something a different way. Then you're aspiring to a quality or a character, right? And so you find photographs of anything, paintings, dirty walls, you know, sticks, I mean, anything, textiles, anything that represents the presence or quality of what you're trying to find. And then obviously language. I started about 10 years ago putting words on the wall. And those words evolve. Like, I go, ah, that's not right anymore.
0: Like what kind of words?
1: Sometimes they're things like processional, you know, and ritual and just like presence. What's the presence? What is the presence of this thing? So, yeah, it depends on the project. But I started using words to try to, again, as ways to guide the work. This is the thing we're trying to do, and we haven't figured it out yet. And these images aren't it either, but they're kind of all there to help us find it. And we did Thierry and Helmut Lang's design studio, you know, fashion brands. And the creative leads in those studios work exactly the same way.
0: Huh.
1: Every inspiration of color, surface, texture, they have these boards. It's so interesting.
0: Hmm. We're in your office at Allied Works in sort of Southwest Portland. What are we looking at? What do you see these as on the walls?
2: At this point, Brad turned and looked at his sketches from a current project hanging in his office.
1: Well, those are studies of the facade of the museum at Middlebury. So it's just looking at the nature of the openings and the scale and how it's made and the kind of perception of the thing. That's a 300-foot long, two-story wall. It doesn't get much more fun than that, does it?
0: It sounds fun.
1: Yeah, football field wall. I mean, how do you scale it? You know, how does it not be intimidating? What is it defining on a campus of just pretty much traditional buildings? Yeah. So facades are like the last thing I think about. The appearance is the last thing I think about. Scale, you know, relative size of things. But then the composition of openings and the nature of material joints, you know, stone coursing and concrete joints, that's the hardest thing in the world.
0: Will you say another sense about that? You started that by saying, you know, and I don't know. What's the hardest thing in the world about those?
1: It's just beautiful composition where you're using your eye to do something that is pleasing and has the right scale. And it also breaks down in scale as you get closer to it. That's one of the things I learned a long time ago is, I mean, part of the problems of contemporary architecture is it didn't have intermediate and intimate scales. You know, it worked as a distance, you know, big high rise, beautiful thing, right? Glistening object or whatever it is, right? First, you try to find yourself in it. You know, me, a human, 5 or 6 feet tall. Where's that scale in it? And then ideally, it's like, where can I put my hand? And that's where craft comes in. If there's no craft, if a building is just assembled from industrial parts, it doesn't happen. There is no hand. I would say that the lack of diversity of scale and increasingly enriched scale is why most people hate contemporary architecture. I mean, I think rightfully so. I mean, you're not offering them any way to engage other than that's a cool object or that's a nice shiny thing. And then its meaning is gone. There's no there.
0: I just was thinking while you were talking about this of my image of you at the department store as a kid riding the escalator, because there's something about that that's both putting your hand on a thing and moving closer.
1: Yeah, that's really formative.
0: I love the idea of the different distances or the different scale that you're approaching a thing.
1: Yeah.
0: We have, I'm now pointing back behind me to Courthouse Square in downtown Portland.
1: Yeah.
0: What's your sense of that space?
1: Portland's main square.
0: Portland's living room, Portland's main square.
1: I mean, archetypally, the shape of it kind of works, right? The form of it kind of works. The thing that doesn't work is how it was too much of a style. The language of it was too much of a moment. And so it was imposing the architect's interest in a style at the time, which you should never really do in civic space. But the form of the space itself, if you just get rid of the bad colors and strange iconography of the columns and things, the form of it and the elements of it are really successful.
0: I sort of open and the little amphitheater feel? Or...
1: Right, the amphitheater feel, the edges of it are occupiable. I mean, they're all kind of iconic space-making. So the knowledge of the urban and civic space-making, I think, was good and thoughtful. But boy, did it not hold up over time from a stylistic design point of view.
0: When you walk through Portland or New York, are you trying to listen or trying not to listen, trying to see or not to see?
1: I'm always trying to see things like that rake of light, you know, down the streets, right? So there's always something surprising to see. I don't generally look at the buildings because a lot of times they're so disappointing. It hurts. It kind of hurts, you know. See, architects were trained in the old days. They had Beaux-Arts training. They went off. They studied the classics. They learned a code in the language. And that code in language actually makes pretty good streets, right? So, you know, there's a scale. There's a detail. There's all those scales we talked about. The intimacy of craft, cast limestone, you know, windowsills and all of these different components that contemporary architecture generally doesn't have, right? So, you know, with modern and contemporary architecture, I rarely look because it's painful. It's painful for me to see $50, $60, $100 million wasted in something that doesn't really bring value other than a real estate point of view, you know, but doesn't bring value to the city or the people that live in it. It doesn't weather well, doesn't age well.
0: What are a couple of structures that you feel like, man, these are the structures that really show what's possible?
1: I mean, there's an architect, Lou Kahn, you know, I would say timeless archetypal buildings, beautifully made, that age well because that's the intent. And he's listening to history in a way that took the elements of that learning and brought them into, at that time, a contemporary language that has endured, because he was listening for the things that endure to begin with. And it was interesting too, because he would propose buildings that you wouldn't necessarily think would fit the purpose, and then somehow became these amazing amplifiers of the research activity or the religious activity or, you know, museum. Like the Kimball Art Museum is so strange. If you describe that building, the scale of it, people will go, oh my God, that must be a terrible place. These huge long vaults that kind of press down on these low walls of limestone. And you just think, how in the world can it happen? And it's magnificent. So there's something he could see and bring from his knowledge and understanding and his looking.
0: Yeah. And you said amplifiers, which
1: same thing. Architecture.
0: Is there a question in you as you're like thinking about your work these days in a general way, a question that is persistently coming up in the back of your head somewhere?
1: I mean, it's a continuation of a conversation of place where we're offered these different opportunities. So, I mean, it's kind of all one big question. What can we elevate? What can we elevate in this project? Right? I mean, if you look, for instance, at the Middlebury campus, you know, beautiful campus, Vermont, incredibly beautiful place. And it was begun with stone, very stoic stone buildings as rectangular objects set on the grassy lawn. They were boxes. They didn't even have porches because they were so tough in those days. No nonsense. You know, you go outside, you go to work, you go inside, you eat and go to bed, right? There's no lingering on the porch kind of thing. So, and also the weather, I suppose. But anyway, they were these very bounded things. So you're in this beautiful landscape, and none of the buildings on campus engage landscape. None of them. Even the ones between, you know, I forget when it all started, and now, nothing. So our first mission was to engage the landscape. Imagine that. You're in this beautiful, beautiful place. So the building is seen as a series of landscape walls that gather together courtyards. Like, I really wanted a walled garden facing south, because it's cold, right? And so it's protected from the wind, and it gets the south light, and people can be outside. So that's how it kind of started. And somewhere the galleries emerged, and the other communal spaces emerged, and you kind of find those in the landscape. And I don't know if that helps.
0: It helps a ton, actually. It just made me think about how much time we spend in buildings as human beings, especially modern human beings. And you could think about those as meant to be separate from the natural environments in which mm-hmm. they occur, or you could think of them as continuous with, and it sounds like you're really pushing us to think more and more of
1: connectedness.
0: Yeah.
1: That's an interesting thing. I've never thought about this. It really is about the connectedness of it all, that it all feels a part of the same system. And I think cultural system, like how to think of people engaging art museums. You know, there was a time when they were elevated places, which I love, you know. Again, there's so few things that are elevated. It's nice to have something elevated, right? Not everything has to be the common element in our culture. But anyway, but the act of making the art and the experience of a museum feel connected to your life and the city and the region and the place, that all one thing is what our culture has lacked and still lacks. And it's learning from information systems are the same as natural systems. And a building is a form of information, right? In a way, and it's conveying information and experience. And it really should feel like it's just a part of that kind of ongoing conversation of place. And the same with activities. It makes me think, I've been trying to write about this. The idea of creating an empty room is something I've just come back to time and time again, because that's what I do. I make empty space. And you're encouraging occupation. You want it to be inhabited. And you're anticipating a form of, you know, habitation, but you don't really know. And so, and it makes me think about home. You know, what makes us feel at home is usually we're just gathering together things, never mind family, right, and the people we live with. But you gather together things, known things, things that help you see the world. With you and me, it's probably a lot of books, right? Too many books, right? But you gather together these things and furniture and objects from travel and memories, and you kind of collect this thing. And in all the rooms that we make, they're intended to be occupied like that, in obviously different ways, if it's a museum or a symphony hall or whatever it is. But that form of occupation you're setting in motion is so fascinating. And I think that's one of the inspiring things for me, that you're creating these vessels for life, right? And you're setting life in motion, that act of building. So back to some of your earlier questions, that act of building helps focus your understanding of place and the world in some way, right? And that focus applies then to how it's occupied. But then in the end, I don't control the occupation, which I love. Watching it have its own life and how the life changes over time and the use, that was the part I never thought of either, is that yeah, you're, as an architect, you're focused on the artifact and creating this thing. And then what's the most fascinating is how it becomes. It's like an instrument. You're creating an instrument for life is really what you're doing, right?
0: That other people will play.
1: Yes, exactly. And it's so exciting and inspiring. And again, if it inspires people, then they'll really learn to play it and take it places that you never imagined before, right? If they don't care about it, it's different.
0: Maybe we'll leave it there with the instrument that other people will play. Brad, thanks for being game to talk. Thanks for the work you're doing in the world, the beautiful ways you're opening up the world and listening and seeing.
1: That's so fun. Thank you for the opportunity to talk about all this. I love it.
2: 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Thanks for listening to The Detour from Oregon Humanities. Anna McLean is our producer, and Alexander Sylvester, Karina Brisky, and Ben Waterhouse are our assistant producers. This is Adam Davis. See you next time.

0: 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Now, you can come in and record some spots if you want, or you can just come in and sit in the corner and see what's going on. You get to meet some of the folks. You may find that this is a pretty decent way to spend your time. Oh, our studio is downstairs from the Compass Rose and the Black Trumpet restaurants.
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1: I know many people feel that at the start of Israel's military action in Gaza, my party didn't get it right, and I am sorry about that. The response has too often not been good enough. We need to do better.
0: As Britain's new Prime Minister, Andy Burnham, apologizes for the Labour Party's stance on Gaza, we'll speak to Britain's former Labour Party leader, British MP Jeremy Corbyn. He recently chaired a tribunal on Gaza that concluded Britain was complicit in genocide.
2: Today, we teach children about history's worst war crimes against humanity. They're asked to reflect about how those crimes ever came about. Our future history books will report with shame those that had the opportunity to stop this carnage but failed to act to achieve it.
0: We'll speak with British MP Jeremy Corbyn and the other co-chairs of the Gaza Tribunal, the Israeli political scientist Niamh Gordon and the Palestinian-Jordanian international law expert Shahad Hamouri. We will talk about the tribunal, their new book, and Britain's escalating crackdown on pro-Palestinian activists. All that and more coming up. Welcome to Democracy Now!, democracynow.org, The War and Peace Report. I'm Amy Goodman. We're broadcasting from the UK, from London. In Colombia, the death toll from Monday's massive earthquake has topped 250 and is expected to rise as search and rescue crews race to find survivors trapped under rubble. More than 2,700 people have been reported missing. Hundreds more are injured. This is a volunteer helping to search for victims in the city of Pereira, which was left devastated by the earthquake.
3: Three people have been rescued here and two more over there. Thank God, they're unharmed, not too badly injured. Everything's going well, thanks to all of us.
0: Geologists report that Monday's earthquake was the strongest to hit Colombia since 1970. The United States Navy said Tuesday it had fired on a Panama-flag cargo ship attempting to break the U.S. blockade of Iranian ports in the Gulf of Oman. The missile strikes reportedly targeted the ship's engine room, leaving it disabled. The Pentagon did not say whether it killed or injured any sailors. The attack came as President Trump told reporters U.S. forces are in total control of the Strait of Hormuz. Trump's claim came as mediators in Qatar announced that negotiations between Iran and Oman over the Strait of Hormuz have reached an advanced stage. This is a spokesperson for Qatar's foreign ministry.
4: We have heard the positive statements from both capitals in the recent couple of days, and we are eagerly awaiting. Our main priority here is the reopening of the Strait, maintaining the ceasefire, and making sure that we are able to push forward towards the negotiation.
0: The emerging deal would see vessels enter the strait along a northern route via Iranian waters. Ships exiting the strait would follow a southern route through Omani waters. Meanwhile, six people were killed and 10 others wounded when Iran-allied Houthi fighters attacked a ship in the Bab el-Mandeb Strait. The Houthis say the ship was carrying Saudi military equipment. Last month, the Houthis declared a naval blockade of Saudi ports. An alleged Iranian threat to assassinate President Trump led to a secret U.S. operation last month that possibly endangered the lives of journalists and White House staffers. That's according to the Washington Post, which reports Trump secretly swapped planes just before departing the NATO summit in Turkey, hiding in an airport catering truck normally used to load food and supplies onto planes. Trump was then loaded onto a smaller military aircraft that departed Turkey separately, even as the White House told the public he was flying on Air Force One alongside the reporters, White House staff, and crew members. The White House was responding to what it considered a credible Iranian threat to shoot down Air Force One. That followed the joint U.S.-Israeli assassination of Iran's supreme leader, members of his family, and other top officials in February. Stephen Cash, executive director of the Steady State and a former CIA intelligence officer, said, quote, "It appears that the idea was we can reduce the danger to President Trump by offering up 100 or so people to be killed by the Iranians in his place," unquote. At least four civilians are dead in Russia and Ukraine after a series of deadly drone attacks overnight. Among the dead are two people killed by a Russian drone attack on Ukraine's Kherson region and a man and child killed after Ukrainian drones struck the Russian city of Novorossiysk. This follows Russian attacks on Ukraine that killed at least 12 people the previous night, leaving dozens more wounded. Ukraine accused Russia of using North Korean missiles in those attacks and said a children's hospital was among buildings struck. According to the United Nations, Russia's holding over 16,000 Ukrainian civilians in detention. Many are kept in isolation and are not being treated according to standards of international law. This is a Ukrainian former prisoner of war who testified to the United Nations Tuesday about torture and sexual abuse by Russian forces.
5: I was lucky enough to survive. Not many of my friends were lucky enough. Two of my friends were beaten up to death in detention centers in the Donetsk region. Two of my friends died because of the conditions they were put in Russian prisons and were returned in the plastic bags to their homelands.
0: Meanwhile, a Moscow court has decided Russia's main anti-war and liberal political party cannot run in next month's parliamentary elections. On Monday, hundreds of young supporters gathered outside the Moscow courthouse during the hearing, showing their support for the anti-war party by singing songs and waving flags. In Minnesota, Lieutenant Governor Peggy Flanagan has won the Democratic Party's Senate primary, securing about 60% of the vote in a matchup against her better-funded opponent, Congresswoman Angie Craig. Flanagan had the backing of progressives, including Senators Bernie Sanders and Elizabeth Warren, who supported her calls for Medicare for All, a higher federal minimum wage, universal child care, and more. She spoke to supporters after polls closed Tuesday evening.
6: "And we are going to stop Donald Trump's billion-dollar-a-day illegal war in Iran and the crushing gas and fertilizer prices. We are going to fight the corruption, whether it's in the White House or in the halls of Congress, because the grift has to stop."
0: Flanagan is a member of the White Earth Band of Ojibwe. She could become the first Native American woman to serve in the Senate. Her primary opponent, Angie Craig, was endorsed by Democratic Party leaders, including House Minority Leader Hakeem Jeffries. Craig's campaign outspent Flanagan by a more than 4-to-1 margin and benefited from nearly $10 million in dark money spent on her behalf. Craig's loss marks another defeat for AIPAC, the American-Israel Public Affairs Committee, which encouraged its members to support her campaign. Meanwhile, progressive Democrat Matt Little has won the race to fill the congressional seat Craig left to pursue her failed Senate candidacy. Little campaigned on a pledge to support Medicare for All while seeking to ban corporate money from politics. He defeated two challengers whom he accused of receiving support from AIPAC. In Wisconsin, Milwaukee County Executive David Crowley appears to have narrowly defeated Democratic Socialist Francesca Hong for the Democratic Party's gubernatorial nomination. With 98% of the expected vote tallied, Hong is trailing by about 3,000 votes, and it's unexpectedly poor showing for Hong after most polls showed her leading the race by double digits. In South Carolina, Darlene Graham will advance to a runoff in the race to win the Republican Party's nomination to replace her brother, Senator Lindsey Graham, who died in July. Darlene Graham spoke to supporters after polls closed.
7: "I want to thank President Trump, his steadfast support, and his complete and total endorsement means so much to me.
0: A federal judge in Boston blocked the U.S. Postal Service from enforcing part of Trump's executive order to tighten mail-in voting rules before November's congressional elections. The order requires states to submit lists of eligible voters who may receive mail ballots. If the states refuse to do so, USPS would not deliver the ballots. Sophia Lynn Lakin, a voting rights lawyer with the ACLU, said in a statement, quote, "Today's ruling sends another necessary message to an administration that continues to weaponize portions of the government to sow chaos into our elections," she said. ICE is planning to spend up to $20 million to purchase thousands of gloves that can release painful electric shocks. This week, the Department of Homeland Security announced ICE agents and officers could begin carrying the gloves by March. The devices are manufactured by Compliant Technologies, LLC, based in Lexington, Kentucky, and have been used in recent years by municipal police departments and jails. This comes after the ACLU revealed federal immigration agents deployed to Los Angeles last summer used racist slurs against Latinos they targeted and racially profiled in operations. The discoveries came as part of a federal case that's compiled months of body camera footage, depositions, and text messages. The Trump administration's awarded a $158 million contract to a group founded by a former ICE agent to legally represent unaccompanied immigrant children in the U.S. The Minneapolis-based Our Rescue was founded in 2013 by Tim Ballard, who quit his job in federal immigration enforcement to combat the sex trafficking of children, inspiring the 2023 movie Sound of Freedom. The film drew widespread acclaim from conservatives, but others criticized it for featuring conspiracy theories perpetuated by the far-right group QAnon. Ballard abruptly left Our Rescue in July 2023, and the months after his departure, he was accused of sex trafficking, forced labor, and abusing women himself. The contract between Our Rescue and the Office of Refugee Resettlement could reportedly increase up to $244 million. This comes after the federal government also awarded a $150 million contract to a small Texas law firm with ties to the Trump administration to represent unaccompanied immigrant children in court. Burke Law Group is based in Houston and primarily focuses on administrative law. In the Democratic Republic of Congo, the number of confirmed Ebola cases has surpassed 4,000. It's now the second largest Ebola outbreak ever recorded. The World Health Organization's recommended testing an existing Ebola vaccine to see if it could protect against the strain now spreading in the DRC. This is the WHO's Director General, Tedros Adhanom Ghebreyesus.
8: It's moving really, really fast. And I can't hide it from you, my feelings. Maybe expressing my feelings properly would be better. I'm deeply, deeply concerned by how the situation is on the ground.
0: Executions are scheduled in Alabama, Oklahoma, and Tennessee Thursday, and what would be the first time since 2010 three people are put to death on the same day in the United States. In Tennessee, Republican Governor Bill Lees refused to grant clemency to Darrell Hines, who's scheduled to be executed Thursday, despite his attorney's warnings he could suffer cruel and unusual punishment. Hines' attorney said the physician likely to oversee the execution is unqualified to insert the IV to administer lethal drugs, citing the May botched execution attempt of Tony Carruthers. Governor Lee called off Carruthers' execution and granted him a one-year reprieve after the physician struggled for about an hour to insert the IV to administer the lethal drugs. Witnesses described the scene as a bloody mess, according to the Tennessee Lookout. Hines has suffered two strokes that left him partially paralyzed. And millions of people in Greenland, Iceland, and northern Spain will witness a total solar eclipse today, the first of its kind since 1999. A partial eclipse will be visible across a vast swath of Western Europe, northwestern Africa, and some eastern states and provinces in North America. Here in London and the UK, people are scrambling to get the special glasses to witness the eclipse. And those are some of the headlines. This is Democracy Now!, democracynow.org, the War and Peace Report. I'm Amy Goodman here in London in the UK. Coming up, the Gaza Tribunal, Britain's complicity in genocide. We'll speak to British MP Jeremy Corbyn, Niamh Gordon, and Shahid Hamouri. Stay with us.

0: cabin floor.
1: No home in this world anymore. A rendition of the British musician Billy Bragg in our Democracy Now! Studio. This is Democracy Now!, democracynow.org. I'm Amy Goodman. We're broadcasting from London, where tonight the documentary about Democracy Now! Steal the Story, Please! Will be at the Curzon Theatre Bloomsbury in the Bertha Dockhouse. We'll talk more about that later. But right now, the key issue of the day, Britain's new Prime Minister, Andy Burnham, recently apologized for the Labour Party's initial stance on Gaza. On July 20th, Burnham became prime minister, succeeding Keir Starmer, who announced his resignation in June. Burnham is Britain's seventh prime minister in a decade. He's the former mayor of Manchester. Shortly before becoming prime minister, Burnham posted this video online.
2: I know many people feel that at the start of Israel's military action in Gaza, my party didn't get it right. And I am sorry about that. The response has too often not been good enough. We need to do better. Yes, we have taken some important steps. These include recognising the Palestinian state, placing sanctions on Israeli ministers and imposing waves of sanctions on violent settlers and the organisations that support them. I also fully support the restrictions on arms licences to make sure that no British bombs or bullets can be used by the IDF in Gaza or in the West Bank. But let's be honest, the UK was too slow to call for a ceasefire, and we must now do more to strengthen our approach. Israel continues to violate the ceasefire agreement, killing innocent Palestinians. We're seeing a surge in settler violence in the West Bank and East Jerusalem, and the continued expansion of illegal settlements, displacing Palestinian communities. And Netanyahu's government is clearly attempting to make a two-state solution impossible. That's why we need to do more, which includes looking at further sanctions, both on those involved in the violence in Gaza, but also looking at measures to ban trade in goods with illegal settlements. I, like many people, feel passionately about Gaza, and I will do everything I can to work with international partners to stop the suffering, to ensure the Israeli government adheres to international law and to keep the prospect of a two-state solution alive, because this is the only way to lasting peace for both Israelis and Palestinians.
1: That was Britain's new Prime Minister, Andy Burnham. Last year, an independent Gaza tribunal was held here in London. It featured testimony from 29 witnesses, including journalists, aid workers, doctors, and international law experts. The tribunal concluded the British government was complicit in Israel's genocide in Gaza by authorizing military, economic, and political support for Israel. The tribunal was held amidst an escalating crackdown in Britain targeting pro-Palestinian activists. Since July of last year, British police have arrested over 3,000 people for expressing support for the group Palestine Action. Last year, the British government declared the group to be a terrorist organization, making support for the group punishable by up to 14 years in prison. We're joined right now by the Gaza Tribunal's three co-chairs. Jeremy Corbyn is a member of the British Parliament who served as Labour Party leader from 2015 to 2020. He has served in the British Parliament since 1983. Niamh Gordon is an Israeli political scientist and professor of international law and human rights at Queen Mary University of London, the first director of Physicians for Human Rights Israel. And Shahad Hamouri is a Palestinian-Jordanian lecturer in international law and legal theory at the University of Kent. The three have just published a new book. It's titled The Gaza Tribunal, Britain's Complicity in Genocide. We'll spend the hour with them. MP Corbyn, it's an honor to have you back on Democracy Now! Can you respond to the new Prime Minister, Andy Burnham, a man you know well over the years, and his apology? What exactly does it mean?
3: Well, it isn't really an apology. What it says is we got it wrong, which isn't
0: quite the same thing and says we've got to do better in the future, then goes on to reiterate what we were told in Parliament, that no weapons being sold to Israel could be used conceivably to kill people in Gaza. Well, if that is the case, then we should cease all arms trade with Israel, and we should certainly cease being a very important supplier of parts for the F-35 jets, which are still being used to bomb and kill people in Gaza. And so it's not enough. It's not enough also to say we will sanction settlement goods, whilst at the same time not sanctioning those companies that work in and out of settlements and in Israel, which are supplying parts for other weapons. Likewise, the manufacture of weapons by Israel, by Elbit Systems, at factories in Britain. So he hasn't gone, as far as I'm concerned, anything like far enough in this. And the point you made, in addition, is that if he is serious about a complete change of policy, if he's serious, it's a big if, then why are we criminalising people who take part in protest in Britain? A number have already been convicted and face long stretches in prison. These are non-violent direct action protests. And there are also probably 2,500 to 3,000 people who've been arrested for holding a placard in contravention of the Terrorism Act 2000, which is basically labelling anyone that holds a placard up saying, "I support Palestine action," calling them a terrorist. This includes people in their 80s and even 90s, retired Anglican clergy people and many others. It's an absurd situation. If we are going to be serious about supporting the Palestinian people and the genocide they're still going through, we would also stop allowing Israel to use the Royal Air Force Base in Akrotiri. We'd stop the sharing of security information with Israel. We would isolate Israel's military actions, all of which are directed against the Palestinian people. It's simply not enough.
1: You know, just coming into London overnight, I was looking at the news, and it's completely inundated with the controversial proposal, the plan now to release many people from prison to be able to fill it with other people. And you're talking about 3,000 people, not clear they would all go to prison, but that's who we're talking about clearing the prisons for?
0: We're talking about serious criminals being released early in order to make space for peaceful protesters who have simply said it's not on their conscience any longer that they can do nothing about the killing of Palestinian people. It is an absurd situation. I do think, by the way, there needs to be a reform of our prison system, and prisons should be a place of rehabilitation and education rather than solely of punishment. But then that's maybe it's a wider issue. But we're concentrating on this work that we did, which was, and it was wonderful working with Shahad and Neve to do this. And
1: and I want to talk about the tribunal, but one more thing.
0: Sure.
1: With your position as MP, you've presented a private member's bill to Parliament. You did that about a year ago. Now, for the world, they don't understand private member's bill, but is this still relevant, and what did you propose?
0: It's extremely relevant and is still very relevant. Because the government had consistently refused to have an open inquiry into the way decisions were made, what information was shared in the bombardment of Gaza, and the use of RAF bases, I then proposed a private member's bill, which means it's a backbench bill by an individual MP, i.e. myself. It got through its first stage, and so we had the bill printed and published and the details of the bill very carefully thought out and presented. It was then blocked for the main debate, which is when it would become a live issue within Parliament. We expected that. So we then set up the independent tribunal, which we're now talking about. We're now into a new session of Parliament, because each parliamentary session lasts around a year. The new session is underway. I've secured a slot for the 11th of September to present the bill again, and hopefully, I can't predict for certainty what will happen. We get a debate on it. Basically, what we're saying is, after the Iraq war, the complicity of Britain in the war crimes in Iraq became very obvious through Sir John Chilcot's inquiry. We want another inquiry, but this time with more teeth, to deal with the connivance of people in misleading information, selling weapons which have been used to kill people. If the Foreign Office are really expecting us to believe that none of these weapons that we're selling to Israel at the moment can be used to kill anybody in Gaza, then we need to know exactly what weapons are being sold. We don't.
1: Professor Neve Gordon, you have are getting a number of signatures. You can tell us how many. An open letter, what, to the Prime Minister. Can you explain what you are calling for?
3: The Prime Minister said that Britain got it wrong, and we are suggesting that if it got it wrong, then this shouldn't remain on the realm of discourse, but should manifest itself into action. So we're raising, of course, the criminalization of the Palestine Action activist, and we can talk a bit more about how they've been criminalized maybe later on, and we're calling to deprescribe the group, which was prescribed as a terrorist group in July 2025.
1: If you could actually address that right now, because I think it can be puzzling to many people around the world that these protesters are now called terrorists, and there are a handful who have been sentenced.
3: So there's two issues here. One is, we have a group of people that decided that protesting and calling on the government to change its actions is no longer viable in terms of bringing about change. And therefore, they have decided to take direct action and to try to stop the transfer of these weapons that have been used to kill Palestinians in Gaza to the Israeli military to be used for the destruction of the Gaza Strip. They have been criminalized by the British government in such a way that they have been prescribed not as a radical movement, but as an actual terrorist group. And if they are a terrorist group, that then the sentences they will receive for carrying out what could be really minor property offenses, like writing graffiti on an airplane, as a terrorist act, and anyone that supports them, and that's the 3,000 and somewhat

0: combatants are not allowed to explain their motivation to prevent a much greater harm than the harm that they carried out, which was the destruction of property. That is not allowed in court. And then the British people, the legislator also distinguished between the verdict and the sentencing. So the jury could not hear their motivations, had to decide whether they destroyed some property, decided that they did indeed destroy some property, but then instead of being tried for a criminal offense of the destruction of property, they were tried as terrorists. So there's a separation between verdict and sentencing, and the judge can decide on that separation and can decide to judge them as terrorists for a crime that actually the whole court case was about, the destruction of property.
1: So I want to turn to the case of the British lawyer facing contempt charges over his closing speech during a trial of Palestine Action activists. Rajiv Menon KC is accused of misleading the jury and ignoring directions by the judge when representing Charlotte Head, one of the four activists jailed for criminal damage after they broke into an Elbit Systems weapons factory in Filton in August of 2024. At a recent online webinar titled Descent into Authoritarianism, the Rajiv Menon KC case, legal experts spoke about the contempt of court charges being brought against Menon. At the end of the event, Menon himself spoke briefly to thank supporters and spoke about the case of the Filton 24, the activists arrested and charged for their direct action break-in at the Elbit Systems weapons factory. This is what he said.
2: It would be remiss of me not to acknowledge the Filton 24, the incredible young people who risked everything. Excuse me. To speak truth to power and to do what they thought was right when they engaged in direct action against the Elbit Systems factory in Filton. It was an enormous privilege for me to represent Charlotte Head together with Simon and Kate. We fight on for her against the draconian sentence that she received from the very judge who instigated the proceedings against me. And that battle will continue as long as it needs to continue.
1: So that's Rajiv Menon, who has been held now in contempt of court. The attorney for the Palestine Action activists, Israeli professor Neve Gordon, you cite him directly in this letter, open letter that scores of people have signed on to, scholars and practitioners of international law. Talk about including him and what exactly you are demanding of Prime Minister Burnham in this open letter.
0: Well, basically, the judge is not allowing the defense lawyers to defend their clients. It's not allowing to explain the context in which their actions took place, and is not allowing the lawyer to do his job in this case. And when the lawyer tried to do his job, which is his calling, I need to the best of my effort to defend these people, he was held in contempt of court. And if it goes through, he might even be debarred. And this is one of the UK's major barristers and who is well respected, and it is unheard of, this kind of attack, both on the activists that were not allowed to speak during the trials and explain their motivations, and about the defense team that were not allowed to carry their jobs. And I don't, and so there's a whole, what we see here is, again, this, I think, is also part of the complicity of the British government, because as it enhances diplomatic support, inviting the president of Israel to come to meetings here, the one that signed the rockets on the Gaza border that were later being launched against

0: Civilians in Gaza. As it's doing that, it is introducing new legislation that includes what we've just discussed, but also includes outlawing speech like from the river to the sea, intifada, anti-Zionism, and things like that, to silence any kind of mobilization and collective action against probably the worst crime in the 21st century. And so we're seeing this double movement of those that have been supporting the genocide basically being spread a red carpet, while those that take a stance and come out against it being criminalized.
1: I want to bring in the third author of the new book, The Gaza Tribunal, Britain's Complicity in Genocide, Shahid Hamouri, Palestinian-Jordanian lecturer in international law and legal theory at the University of Kent, served as co-chair of the Gaza Tribunal, along with the Israeli professor Niamh Gordon and the British MP Jeremy Corbyn. Thanks so much for being with us, Shahid. If you could start off by talking about the awareness within the British populace, the public, how their taxpayer dollars are spent. What is the awareness of Britain's relationship with Israel?
2: So to begin with, let's be very clear. Had it not been for the UK's material support to Israel, we could have saved tens of thousands of lives. And it was very clear for the people who went to the street that if something were to happen by the UK's government, we're able to save those lives. So an apology coming far too late into the future is almost offensive rather than anything that would relinquish people or allow us to breathe. So as to the British people's understanding of what was happening, it is indeed very disturbing to see the distortion that happened through mainstream media, such as the BBC, for example, where representations of Palestinians as less human were not only normalized, but also deep fear of the other was ingrained over and over and over again. Listening to the news, it was as if one is listening to the world saying that their life, and specifically their right to say no to a settler colony that has deprived us of our life for five generations now, is criminalized over and over again. And the sad thing is that not only were the British people not allowed to know what was happening within their money, but also they were not allowed to even protest it. And whoever protests it is also demonized within the media space. So this was clearly where the edge of the so-called democratic system has reached. We've reached the edge of the establishment's rule and the establishment's space where it allows us to express our opinions, in the sense that the moment that we touch its own interests in West Asia, and Israel being the main factor of that interest in facilitating that, that is where everything stops. That is where an autoimmune reaction happens within the system, so natural within the system that it automatically reacted by blocking out any imagination, any understanding or humanization to stop this bloodshed.
1: Shahid Hamouri, you've talked about what's happened in the streets, but also the suites and the government offices, that there was a kind of policy to silence and even punish civil servants who dared to speak out.
2: So as we saw in the testimonies that were presented in front of us, civil servants, and it must be said very close to or invoking questions that were discussed in the Nuremberg trials, were faced with an option of you're either damned if you speak or damned if you don't, in the sense that if they were to follow their own consciousness and say no against decisions that would give economic support to Israel, and let's be clear, under international law, any support to Israeli war economy, not just to the settlement economy, was a form of supporting the genocide and falls outside of the UK's obligations, when they try to notify that, and when other civil servants try to note that sending weapons or anything of the like is indeed in violation of Britain's own law as well as international law, they are faced with a choice. You either leave your job or you stay silent.
1: I wanted to go to Mark Smith. He testified at the Gaza Tribunal. He was a British Foreign Office official who resigned in protest over continued arms sales to Israel. This was back in August 2024. Smith was the lead official on the UK Arms Export Licensing Report, which assessed whether the UK was legally compliant. He chose to only testify by voice. I want to get your response to this, Shahad. This is some of his testimony.
3: What I witnessed while working on that report was profoundly concerning. While I was working on the report, I was routinely asked to change the report. This was not to correct mistakes or to ensure accuracy, as would normally be the case with a civil service report, but I was actually asked to alter the wording, placement of paragraphs, and to omit key information so that it, quote unquote, sounded less bad. So this is absolutely counter to what we are trained to do as civil servants, and it's something that I have never witnessed in my career, either prior to or following working on this particular report. It was also fully understood in the department that we would have these conversations in person and not want those conversations to be requested by a court. So for anybody listening here, there have been hundreds, if not thousands, of conversations within the walls of the Foreign Office on the most controversial aspects of our arms sales policy, which will never be seen by the public, which will never be put into a court, even a closed court, because we have them in person.
1: So that was Mark Smith testifying at the Gaza Tribunal last year in London, chaired by our three guests today. He was a British Foreign Office official who resigned in protest. And this is Fran Heathcote, a British trade unionist and general secretary of the Public and Commercial Services Union.
4: We further believe that across some areas in the civil service and its related areas, the civil service code is being used to prevent our members engaging in activity to help the people of Gaza.
1: Fran Heathcote, British trade unionist, Mark Smith, Shahad Hamoudi, talk about the significance of this testimony and also where this tribunal led.
2: So indeed, so as I said, when we teach students about the Nuremberg trials, we ask them how were civil servants that were put in such positions, what is their moral responsibility? What we have with Mark Smith is someone who is clear that signing this paper is to have not only blood on his hand, but to be complicit in the most atrocious crimes of which we cannot speak. And the fact that we see this this reaction at all levels of the UK's government tells us how deeply ingrained is the establishment in establishing the borders of how far can British rule of law as well as British democracy go, and within spaces where we're not allowed to speak when you see these things. These people were deprived of their human rights to say no to being complicit in a genocide. And indeed, this is one of the most dangerous red lights that we could see in any government, whereby it is absolutely normalized to hide away one of the biggest crimes in humanity, even if it's just through signing papers and saying yes to cooperation with the Israeli military.
1: We're going to break and then come back to this discussion. Shahad Hamoudi is a Palestinian-Jordanian lecturer in international law and legal theory at the University of Kent. Niamh Gordon is a professor here in London, and Jeremy Corbyn is a British MP. They are co-chairs of the Gaza Tribunal that has led to a new book, The Gaza Tribunal, Britain's Complicity in Genocide. We'll be back with them in a minute here in London.

0: Palestinian oud musician Huda Asfour performing in our Democracy Now! Studio. This is Democracy Now!, democracynow.org, The War and Peace Report. I'm Amy Goodman. We're broadcasting from London today and tomorrow on Thursday. As we go back to the Gaza Tribunal, one of the witnesses was plastic surgeon Dr. Victoria Rose. She first joined Missions to Gaza through the charity Ideals in 2019, where she contributed to the development and training of limb reconstruction specialists in Gaza. Since 2024, she's undertaken multiple humanitarian missions in Gaza. In her testimony, she spoke about operating on children each and every day, and shared her operating history from one single day in May of 2025.
1: I looked at one day's operating in May, and we operated on six children. We started with an 18-month-old child. That's not the youngest child I treated, with a 15% burn. We then went on to a three-year-old boy with a 35% burn. In the UK, that is a 50-50 survival burn, and it would go to probably one of only two units that would be able to look after that child. I then operated on a five-year-old girl who had had her arm blown off. She was down for an amputation, but we managed to salvage half of her hand and most of her forearm and shoulder. I then operated on her sister whilst my colleagues operated on her mother in the theatre next door. Her sister had had her left cheek and shoulder blown off. I then operated on a seven-year-old girl who had had her knee blown off. And my final case was a 13-year-old boy who had had his left ankle blown off. And his brother was being operated in the theatre next door.
0: Dr. Victoria Rose testifying at the Gaza Tribunal in London last year. Again, we are joined by the co-chairs of the Gaza Tribunal, Shahad Hamouri, who teaches at the University of Kent, Niamh Gordon here in London, a professor, and British MP Jeremy Corbyn, who ended up co-authoring a book together, The Gaza Tribunal, Britain's Complicity in Genocide. Niamh Gordon, we just listened to what happened in a hospital. You are formerly the first director of Physicians for Human Rights Israel. I'm wondering if you can talk about Israel's systematic attacks on hospitals and healthcare workers in Gaza, not to mention journalists right now, and also how Britain has dealt with the issue of international law, the UK questioning the ICC's jurisdiction to protect Israel.
2: So we heard from Victoria Rose about one day operating on children. In the testimony itself, we also heard about the conditions under which she was operating. And these are conditions where all the hospitals, all 36 hospitals in the Gaza Strip, were bombed, a lot of them damaged, but many of them completely destroyed. And where there was no Israel did not allow access to medicine, did not allow access to fuel that you need for electricity to run these hospitals, and basically systematically and deliberately decimated the medical field in the Gaza Strip. And I would say we need the listener needs to understand that when you're attacking a hospital that serves a large population, it's not only the harm that is generated through the immediate attack, but it is the reverberating harm. And that reverberating harm, I would suggest, is equal to a weapons of mass destruction, because the amount of people that are going to be killed from these attacks is today unknown, but it's in thousands.
0: And Dr. Abu Safia, the head of the Kamel Adwan Hospital in Gaza, still imprisoned?
2: So we have 1,700 health workers that were killed in the Gaza Strip. And that is about three times the more than the level of civilians, so you're three times more likely to be killed in the Gaza Strip if you're a health worker than if you are a civilian. And then we have scores of doctors and healthcare workers that were disappeared or taken into Israeli jails. And we know that in these jails, they have been tortured and some of them have been raped. So there's a systematic assault on the life-saving and life-sustaining situation in the Gaza Strip. And the English government is instead of looking at this pattern of assault where we have over 900 attacks on medical units in Gaza, instead of looking at it and seeing there's a pattern here, it's systematic and deliberate, is looking at each and every single attack and saying maybe there was a reason to attack it because maybe combatants were hiding in the hospitals. And what we see is only trees and we've lost sight of the forest. And the forest is the destruction of the health system in Gaza.
0: British MP Jeremy Corbyn. In the United States, the majority of those who voted in the Democratic caucus, we have not seen this before, people like Congressmember Ro Khanna and others, voted to end military support for Israel. Talk about the shift, if there is one, in the British Parliament, and also coming back to your new Prime Minister, Andy Burnham, where he was on this, and the space you feel what role protest plays in moving this forward.
3: I want to say a big thank you to all those in the United States that have protested and marched for Gaza, marched for the Palestinian people, because I know the hardship they faced, and I know the number of students that lost positions because of the encampments and so much else. So I want to say a big thank you to all our friends in the US for what they've done and continue to do on this, and it's clearly making a difference. Look at the election results in the Democrat primaries. Look at the change that's happening. In Britain, it's been a more complicated process because the British government's relationship with Israel is incredibly close. It is security cooperation, and there is a huge Israeli influence on the British political system. And it's very hard to hit back against that in support of the Palestinian people. But nevertheless, we've had enormous demonstrations in Britain. The biggest was almost a million who marched on the US embassy. And I think my estimation is almost 2 million people in Britain have done something in support of the Palestinian cause. Parliament is way behind the curve in all this, but it's beginning to change. Way behind the curve, but change is happening before my very eyes. One night, there was a manoeuvre in Parliament to prevent a vote on a ceasefire. The reaction, the public reaction, was so huge on that. A week later, you couldn't move for Labour MPs using the word ceasefire in their speeches in Parliament. Things have changed. Now, Andy Burnham said what he said. I think it's inadequate. I think it's very late. I think it's very unclear. But nevertheless, he only said that for a reason. And that was the reason was the electoral pushback against the Labour Party because of its complicit in genocide and because of the findings of what this book is about. And so my message is this. Protest works. It can be very frustrating going on a march. You think, well, what have I done? I've just been on a march. Whereas the Palestinian people are losing everything as a result. If it's all we can do, it's an act of solidarity. It does change things. But the points that Niamh was making, the points that Shahad was making, Palestinian kids are dying of starvation, of dehydration, of operations that can't succeed because of a lack of anaesthetic and even antiseptic. And within a few kilometres, everything is available. This is a human-made murder of Palestinian children. It is an act of genocide. Protest, please. Do all you can. Our book is part of that protest. And we sent copies to Andy Burnham and to Ed Miliband and invited them to meet us to discuss the findings of our tribunal and have the courage to set up a government-sponsored public inquiry into Britain's complicity.
0: And Shahad Hamouri, from Palestine to Iran, your final thoughts.
4: Well, they're all a very they're all the same part of what needs to happen. And in the sense, if the UK regrets its position in relation to Palestine, then the UK needs to stop supporting the US in its attacks against Israel. Further destabilization, as well as taking it away against the sovereignty of nations within West Asia. The US, UK, should have never been in West Asia. It's an area for its people, not for the plunder and exploitation of foreigners.
0: Mm-hmm. And do you feel that Andy Burnham is listening?
4: I highly doubt it, to be honest. However, we shall try with every single point that we have to bring forward the paradoxes of what has happened to the English legal system as well as the English democratic system in order to put a mirror in front of them so that they can no longer claim any moral superiority after their hands are full of blood. And hoping that with that we can bring forward change little by little as per the fact that the British people are more than ever, as per the American people, aware of what is happening and aware of a very simple fact. And that is the people of the region should never be controlled by foreign entities, and they have every right to live equally like everyone else.
0: I want to thank you all for being with us. Shahad Hamouri, Palestinian-Jordanian lecturer in international law and legal theory, University of Kent. Neve Gordon, Israeli political scientist, professor of international law and human rights at Queen Mary University of London. And British MP Jeremy Corbyn. They three co-chaired the Gaza Tribunal and co-authored the new book just out, The Gaza Tribunal, Britain's Complicity in Genocide. That does it for our show. I hope you all have glasses to see the total eclipse tonight, or 90% here in London.
3: You can watch it through a colander.
0: Oh, or through a colander. That's a new one that I've been hearing. And tonight at that same time, I'll be at the Bertha Dock House at the Curzon Cinema in Bloomsbury for two screenings at 6:20 and 9 of Steal This Story, Please. Special thanks to Dennis Moynihan. I'm Amy Goodman. Thanks so much for joining us. I'm in London.
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8: This is Rodney. Welcome you along to the soundtrack of your life. For Dell, who lives in the West Country, Dusty's revival of Steve Lawrence and Edie Gourmet's I Wanna Stay Here and Love You, 1990.

Dusty, and I Want to Stay Here, of course, originally, as I say, done by Steve Lawrence, Needy Gourmet, top three hit in 1963, but that's the revival, Fried Dusty, in 1990. Okay, next, Tommy Edwards, It's All in the Game. This is for Billy, who lives in London. Min-

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1: Kenny Ball, 1974, and I'd Like to Be a Friend to You. Not a hit, but one that gets requested a lot on my programmes. This is the soundtrack of your life, Hour 1, with Rodney. Can I tell you the whole of Hour 2 is 60s? So if you're a 60s fan, that's coming up. In this hour, we have two twin spins, probably two of the biggest selling artists for records ever, ever, coming up in this hour too. All right, so enjoy that. Okay, Lee, thank you for asking. For the Fortunes, you saw them two or three times live and thought they were a really good band. Rather than the two biggest hits, I've gone for one they recorded in 1972. It was a hit, The Storm in a Teacup.

0: The Fortunes, who had no longer had their troubles, of course, in the 1970s, and Storm in a Teacup. You know, sometimes on these request shows, we go the whole 2 hours, or an hour if it's an hour show, without playing anything from the 50s. And this particular week, we have three tracks, and here comes the third. And can I say hello to Lionel, a regular, and your best year for recordings, you know, buying 78s and stuff, was about 1957, 58, 59, something from that era, the Big Bopper and Chantilly Lace.
1: Hello, baby.
2: Yeah, this is the Big Bopper speaking.

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1: What's that, honey? 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

0: Mark.
1: The big bopper. Okay, Chris has been through from Lincolnshire asking for something from his favourite TV series in the 60s. He said Roger Moore and the Saint. I thought it was brilliant. Here's a version by the Eliminators.

theme tune from The Saint, of course, very popular ITV series, and Roger Moore, who went on, of course, to be Bond, didn't he? Right, the next one is for somebody who signed herself AL, and she says, Rodney, I was a great Chris Montez fan in the 60s. Be nice to hear something by him. Well, of course, he had a lot of hits like Let's Dance in the early 60s, then sort of went away and came back later in the decade. And I'm going for The More I See You in a moment, but I have to tell you that when I was on holiday in Spain, I don't know, I suppose it was the 80s, something like that. And there was a record by Chris Montez on all the jukeboxes all the time called I Know Degas or something. I never did find out what it was about.

Ross Montez. Right now I want to say hello to Terry and his wife Pauline, who've asked for a twin spin from Frank Sinatra. And I've avoided the 50s and the 60s, and I hope you enjoy what's coming up.

0: Twin Spin from Frank Sinatra. There's a story behind both of those tracks, actually. The second of the two, arranged by Don Costa, New York, New York, was actually recorded in 1979. It was released as a single in 1980 and it tickled the charts. Then in 1986 it came back and it became a worldwide hit for him. The first track is Everything Happens to Me, a Matt Dennis song arranged by Gordon Jenkins and recorded three times in his career, at least, if not four, and yet never, ever released, virtually until the end of his life. But that particular track recorded in 74. We now have a twin spin of Elvis, and this one's for Jill, who lives in Essex, and we'll start by joining him on stage.
1: The Beatles songbook, ladies and gentlemen.
2: Something in the way she moves

0: Elvis Gin Spin. Second up was Burning Love, of course, a hit in the 70s. Before that was a track recorded in Las Vegas in 1970 and not actually with a worldwide release. Even now, it was just sent out really to members of the Elvis Presley fan club. And that was his version of George Harrison's Something. We move on to Lydia. Thank you for being in touch, saying, Rodney, soundtrack of my life would be Sam Cooke, my favourite singer. Let's go back to 57 and you send me.
1: Darling.

recorded for actually quite a small label in the States. You Send Me and Sam Cooke from 1957. Okay, there's two in a row. The second of the two is for Jim, who says, can we have some Marianne Faithfull? Soundtrack of My Life would be her. She comes up second. Before that, Here Comes the Nice. It's the Small Faces, and this one's for Barry. There's an hour of 60s, second hour, by the way. Here comes

Is This What I Get for Loving You Baby? Marianne Faithfull, also recorded by the Ronettes and others, and apparently often produced different versions by Andrew Lou Goldham. Okay, before that, here comes The Nice and the Small Faces, which inexplicably missed the BBC censors. They didn't ban it. And yet, if you were listening to the lyrics, you wonder why. New music, Phil Hooley, so popular with so many of you. Everything We'll Never Need is the title of the album, as he takes us for one more. For the road.

Phil Hooley, One More for the Road. Can we say hello to Julie, who lives in Swindon, who's asked for Anything by Long John Baldry. Nice guy, met him a few times. We'll do his version of MacArthur Park, the Jimmy Webb song that was such a big hit for Richard Harris.

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Between the parted pages that were pressed in love's hot fevered iron, like a striped pair of bands. MacArthur's Park is melting through the dark.

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MacArthur Park by Long John Baldry. Only an album track. I wish it had been a single, but I guess really 1970. I mean, they'd only had the Richard Harris version a couple of years before that, and people would have do it later, weren't they? Like Buddy Greco, Donna Summer, and many, many others. I hope you'll stay with us for side two. It's a 60s hour. We will go there. Well, let's go with the Rooters, hey?

0: Well, hello out there in Radio Land. This is Bruce Ellis inviting you to tune in to the Insider Report and let your ears do the walking as you catch all the local events, schedules, and PSAs with a little humor thrown in for good measure. 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
2: Okay, so in this hour on soundtrack, it's all 60s, as I said in the first hour, but not necessarily all hits. We're trying to cover as many of you as we can that have written in to rodney.collins@gmail.com in recent weeks. But we will start off with one for Val, and it is It Only Took a Minute, and it is Joe Brown.
3: It took 100 years

Next one's to Shelley on Soundtrack, and she says, Dusty, what a wonderful album. Everything's Coming Up Dusty was. Okay, from there, Long After Tonight is All Over.

Dusty from the album Everything's Coming Up Dusty in 65, and long after tonight is all over to Jenny, who says, soundtrack of my life, for me in the 60s, it'd be Tom. Love Me Tonight.

Jeff's a big fan of the Fifth Dimension. That's a B-side, actually, from 68. Good song, I'll Never Be the Same Again. Okay, Trevor, thank you for being in touch. Also to Mike and his wife, who live in Israel. So we don't have many listeners out there, so hello to you. And also to Don. We have a trio coming up from the 60s, and we start with the Cellar.

trio from 1966, starting with Alfie and Cilla. Out of Time, Chris Farlow. And finishing with PJ Proby, You've Come Back.

0: PJ Proby, and you've come back. I did say it wasn't hits all the way, because it's nice to play new stuff, isn't it? Penny, thank you for being in touch, asking for something from 1962. I don't remember this. This is Jimmy Crawford, and I should have listened to Mama.
1: You're a troublemaker and an old heartbreaker. Mama said it all along.

Tommy Rowe and Dizzy. And Len writes and says, I remember buying that one at the end of the 60s. I bought Sheila right at the beginning of the decade. What a good singer. 60s Hour on Soundtrack as we move to Dionne Warwick for Ellen and her version of a Beatles song.

Dionne Warwick and We Can Work It Out. And we come to a trio now from 1964. I want to say hello to Linda, who's in Parkway. Don't know where that is. Anyway, John and your wife, who are down there in Cornwall, and also to Martin, who lives in Leicestershire. A trio from the 60s, starting with The Shadows.

Well, a trio from 1964. We started with the rise and fall of Flingle Bunt by The Shadows, and then the New Beats from the States with their Bread and Butter. We'll finish the trio with one of the last hits for Adam Faith and The Message to Martha.

Adam Faith, and a message to Martha, and of course message to Michael was done by Dionne Warwick and others, wasn't it? Same song. Okay, we've got two in a row. Now, the second of the two is quite interesting because I want to say hello to Barry, who says, Rodney, you often play Go Away Little Girl by Mark Winter. And I remember another version, a British version, on a jukebox where I used to go in Lincoln. And it was by somebody Bennett, but it wasn't a hit, I don't think. Well, actually, it was by Ray Bennett, and it tickled the bottom of the charts. I mean, it wasn't anything like as successful as Mark Winter. But yes, it did make the charts. That comes up second. Before that, we have one for Joe, and it's the story of the Liquidator and Harry J and the All-Stars.

don't think I've heard that before. That's Ray Bennett and his version of Go Away Little Girl. 60s Hour for soundtrack and your memories. And let's PL, wherever you are. Oh, it's a UK email address. Says, I don't know, the 60s, I've got so many memories, Rodney, but one is of the TV series The Frost Report. Well, here's the music from it by Johnny Dankworth.

Johnny Dankworth and his orchestra, and the Frost Report, the David Frost theme tune from TV. The most requested artist in this particular hour. Can I say hello to Mike in Liverpool, to Sheila in Essex, to Maxine in New Zealand? Can I say hello to Carl, who lives in the West Country? Can I say hello to Michael and his wife in the north of England? He can't go home again, Gene Pitney.

Gene Pitney, 24 hours from Tulsa. Right, we next go to Barry, who says, I think the 60s for me are the Walker Brothers, the best trio and the great voices. I'm going to play a song called Deadlier Than the Mail that was actually, well, it was written by Scott Engel, Scott Walker, of course, and also Johnny France, who was their producer, mid-60s.

Long John Baldry, and Let the Heartaches Begin, playing that one for Caroline. Thank you. I tried to get it in last week and couldn't, so there we are. The next one, is Sir Floyd Kramer, and a guy called Paul has asked us to play something by him because he made some good records. I wonder if anybody remembers this. This was about, I think, something like 1962.

That's some hot pepper from Floyd Kramer. And I was right, 1962. The last one comes right now. I think it's the last one in the hour anyway. We'll have a go. Millie, thank you for asking for this. You say anything by Paul Jones because he was such a good singer. Now, this comes from the movie Privilege, if anybody remembers that. And Free.

and Paul Jones, and a little known track, I would say, from the 60s, finishes off this 60s hour on Soundtrack of Your Life. This is Rodney. Thank you very much for joining us. Stay for the better stuff that follows.

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0: 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I'm Doug, your host. 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I'll air your favorites, maybe tell a story or two of your picks, tell you when to listen, get them on the air, and give you all the credit. This week's show is from Daryl, who lives in Vancouver, Washington. Daryl sent in an interesting list of some of the most cherished and celebrated songs of the 60s. Actually, the entire list is from the Beatles' Revolver album. But he put a different spin on this one. While the songs follow the Revolver playlist, each one that he sent is a cover of the original. But because this is truly regarded as one of the greatest and most innovative albums in the history of popular music, I'm going to play the original songs after each cover, because I can. This is the beauty of Freeform Radio. And boy, there's a lot to unpack. So this week will be side one of the Revolver album. Next week, yep, it's side two. Revolver was the Beatles' final recording project before their retirement as live performers. Up to that point, pop bands were constantly busy with either recording or touring. The group's manager, Brian Epstein, had intended that 1966 would follow the pattern of the previous 2 years in terms of the band making a feature film and an accompanying album, followed by concert tours during the summer months. After the Beatles vetoed the proposed film project, the time allocated for filming became a further 3 months free of professional engagements. This was the longest period the band members had experienced outside the group collective since 1962, and it defied the convention that pop acts should be working almost continuously. The group thereby had an unprecedented amount of time to prepare for a new album. This project marked the group's most overt use of studio technology to date, building on the advances of their late 1965 release Rubber Soul, another good one, right? Revolver is a pivotal album, though, marking the beginning of their psychedelic period and a significant shift from their earlier pop sound. Without a doubt, it has since become regarded as one of the greatest and most innovative albums in the history of pop music, like I said, with recognition centered on its range of music styles, diverse sounds, and lyrical content. The album's title, like that of Rubber Soul, is a pun referring to both the handgun and the quote-unquote revolving motion of a record as it plays on a turntable. The focus of Revolver appears to rotate from one beatle to another with each song. The group had originally wanted to call the album Abracadabra until they discovered that another band already had it. When discussing possible alternatives, Lennon opted for Four Sides to a Circle. Other suggestions included Bubble and Squeak, Beatles on Safari, Freewheelin' Beatles, and Pendulum, before the band finally settled on Revolver. The Beatles recorded Revolver after taking a three-month break at the start of 1966, and as I said, the album is regarded by some commentators as the start of the group's psychedelic period, Eastern philosophy, and the avant-garde, while addressing themes such as death and transcendence of all things material. With no plans to reproduce their new stuff in concert, the band made liberal use of automatic double tracking, reversed tapes, close audio miking, and instruments outside of their standard live setup. Among its tracks are Tomorrow Never Knows, incorporating heavy Indian drone and a collage of tape loops, Eleanor Rigby, a song about loneliness featuring a string octet as its only music backing, and Love You Too, a foray into Hindu classical music. In the UK, the album's 14 tracks were gradually distributed to radio stations in the weeks before its release, but in North America, Revolver was reduced to 11 songs by Capitol Records, with the omitted three, that being I'm Only Sleeping, and Your Bird Can Sing, and Dr. Robert, appearing on the June 1966 LP Yesterday and Today. The release then coincided with the Beatles' final concert tour and the controversy surrounding John Lennon's remarks that the band had become, yep, more popular than Jesus. Here's John making an attempt to explain his statement.
1: If it had said we're more television is more popular than Jesus, I might have got away with it. Happened to be talking to a friend. I used the word Beatles as a remote thing, not as what I think, as Beatles as though those other Beatles like other people see us. I just said they are having more influence on kids and things than anything else, including Jesus. But I said it in that way. Which is the wrong way, yap yap. I wasn't knocking it or putting it down, I was just saying it as a fact. And it is true, especially more for England than here. You know, I'm not saying that we're better or greater or comparing us with Jesus Christ as a person or God as a thing or whatever it is. You know, I just said what I said and it was wrong or was taken wrong and now it's all this.
0: And boy, that raised a bunch of eyebrows, not only in the UK, but here in the good old USA. Here's a bit of the fallout in Japan and in America.
2: The Beatles arrived in Japan today as their tour of the Far East continues. Across the Pacific in the United States, a furor is developing over comments John Lennon made. Quote, Christianity will go. It will vanish and shrink. We're more popular than Jesus. Unquote. Here in Tokyo, violence broke out when right-wing fanatics demonstrated against the Beatles and their effect on Japanese youth.
3: This is Tommy Charles. If you, as an American teenager, are offended by statements from a group of foreign singers which strike at the very basis of our existence as God-fearing, patriotic citizens, then we urge you to take your Beatle records, pictures, and souvenirs to the pickup points about to be named. And on the night of the Beatles' appearance in Memphis, August 19th, they will be destroyed in a huge public bonfire at a place to be named soon. Stay tuned to Wacky for further development.
0: Yeah, Wacky is right. Among the blowback were a number of protests staged at a handful of other radio stations, including KLUE in Longview, Texas. The station was one of several to host a Beatles bonfire on August 13, 1966. It invited listeners to come by and burn their records and other symbols of the group's popularity at a gathering. According to the Beatles Bible, the Grand Dragon of the South Carolina Ku Klux Klan was on hand for the event, where he reportedly made a wooden cross to which he nailed and burned one of the group's LPs. Yep, that was a brilliant move there, Mr. Dragon. The album topped the record retailer chart in the UK for 7 weeks and the US Billboard Top LPs list for 6 weeks. Critical reaction was highly favorable in the UK, but less so in the United States, amid the press's unease at the band's outspokenness on contemporary issues. Wonder what that could have been. Hey, okay, if I don't stop talking, you'll never get to hear side one. First up, and the first cut on side one, is Taxman, written by George Harrison. It was a protest against the high tax rates paid by top earners like the Beatles. The song's spoken count-in is out of tempo with the performance that follows, a device that's credited with establishing the quote-unquote new studio aesthetic of Revolver. First are the Mona Lisa twins, Mona and Lisa Wagner from Vienna, Austria. Very artistic. See what I did there? This one is from a live performance at the Cavern Club in Liverpool, a familiar venue for Beatles fans. After the twins, and of course the original from the band, is the Australian pop rock band Zoot with Eleanor Rigby. Will you like the cover or the original? I know. No brainer, right? And here they are.
4: One, two, three, four. One, two, three.

0: Yeah, Eleanor Rigby was really a group effort, with the song being the first Paul McCartney composition to depart from the themes of a standard love song. With Paul on lead vocals, he was backed up by John and George. But no member of the band actually played an instrument on the recording. George Martin instead opted for a string octet, saying that he drew inspiration from the score from Alfred Hitchcock's Psycho. The corruption of Taxman and the utter failure of Eleanor's fate makes the world of Revolver more ominous than any of the pair of opening songs could. Here's a bit of Paul's inspiration for Eleanor Rigby.
1: When I was in Liverpool, there was a little block which was for pensioners, old age pensioners. I used to go round to this old lady's. I got to know her. I spent hours just chatting to her. She's telling me about the war. She had a crystal radio, which is like magic.
2: Yeah.
1: I love them. I think that's where it came from, the idea of being a lonely old lady. And then I just started to imagine her life, wearing a face that she keeps in a jar by the door. When I grew up, all the older people kept like their teeth in jars. So this idea of like having a face, it's like cold cream and all stuff, all the women used to hair in curlers.
2: Yeah.
1: I don't know where they thought they were going. That was always that image, so I kind of followed it through.
0: Okay, next up, I'm Only Sleeping, the third cut on the Revolver album, is next. Described by some as being half acid dream, half latent Lennon laziness. Try saying that three times. That wouldn't be the last time that John sort of leaned into the sleepy lazy thing. Remember Watching the Wheels?
3: People say I'm lazy, dreaming my life away.
0: For the guitar solo for I'm Only Sleeping, Harrison recorded two separate lines, the first with a clean sound, while the second he played his Gibson SG through a fuzz box. I'm Only Sleeping features a backwards Indian-style guitar solo that Harrison played in reverse order during the recording. Martin then reversed the tape and dubbed it back into the track, achieving what can be described as smeared crescendo or womb-like sucking noises. I'm not sure what that sounds like. Oh, well, anyway. Here's that backwards solo from George.

The cover of I'm Only Sleeping is a performance from Kelly Jones, Stuart Cable, and Richard Jones, three members of the Welsh rock band Stereophonics, along with Noel Gallagher from Oasis. See what you think. Doesn't Kelly Jones sound a lot like Kurt Cobain? Okay, I'm Only Sleeping. Let's go.

just prior to the Beatles doing Love You Too was a cover by the Blackbirds. In 2013, they celebrated George Harrison and his great sitar master's Ravi Shankar's incredible life's work with a concert. By then, the 10-year-old Blackbirds united with the Calcutta Trio, a classical Indian music-playing band. Their leader and sitarist, Andres Kosma, is Shankar's only European disciple.

out overdubs, they taped 13 takes before achieving a satisfactory basic track. The recording is noted for its layered backing vocals, which McCartney, Lennon, and George Harrison spent much of the 3 days attempting to perfect. I think they got it right. McCartney mentioned in the 1989 radio series McCartney on McCartney, when discussing Here, There, and Everywhere, McCartney has often cited the Beach Boys' God Only Knows, his favorite pop song of all time, as a source of inspiration, which in turn, Brian Wilson had been inspired to write God Only Knows after repeatedly listening to Rubber Soul. Interesting. Paul's favorite song of all time? It's one of my favorites from the Beach Boys too, so I couldn't resist playing Paul's favorite song. Here's God Only Knows, the Beach Boys.

0: Okay, back to Here, There, and Everywhere. It was released as the fifth track on Revolver, sequenced between Harrison's Indian Style Love You Too and the children's song Yellow Submarine. Of its positioning in the running order, critics agree that Here, There, and Everywhere domesticates the eroticisms of Love You Too, and the composition was the most perfect song that McCartney had written up to that point.
1: I think the structure of it, I like it. So Here, There, and Everywhere, here, first verse, second verse, there, third verse, everywhere, leading me back to here, you know. And then I think that wouldn't have been enough to make it my favourite song, but I think it's got a nice melody. So the combination of those always made it one of my big favourites. And that's a question you get asked a lot, you know, what's your favourite song? So, but that one, when I'm pushed, I will pull that one out of the bag, and it is definitely amongst my favourites.
0: Back to the Mona Lisa Twins now. Of course, we'll hear the original and best version following the Mona Lisa Twins, and here they are.

0: then I'd started writing myself. But it used to be just hard, you know, to bring your songs in when you had Lennon and McCartney. And it used to be a bit of a joke, really, because I would bring these songs I'd written in, and they'd all be rolling on the floor laughing because, you know, I'd rewritten an old standard again. We'd be well into the album, and we all knew that, you know, I'd be doing a number somewhere. Just about three quarters of the way through, so we'd either say, have you got a song, you know, or we've got this for you.
1: I thought it might not be a bad idea, you know, for him, rather than trying to give him a very serious song, you know, because he wasn't that keen on singing. So the idea came up to do that. I just remember lying in bed, just that moment before you're going to sleep, that little twilight moment when silly ideas come into your head anyway. And then I just thought of this thing, Yellow Submarine, yeah, you know.
2: Yeah, Yellow Submarine from the Revolver album also appeared as a single paired with Eleanor Rigby. And I'm not sure why I remember buying that 45, but I do remember buying that 45. The song was written as a children's tune with Ringo as lead singer. However, as with several Beatles songs, listeners viewed Yellow Submarine as a code for drugs, particularly Nembutal, which was sold in yellow capsules. Given the fact that the song was released during the psychedelic 60s, it's no wonder, right? Interesting, though, is how the abundance of sound effects included in the recording of Yellow Submarine were actually created. The Beatles invited several guests to participate, including Brian Jones of the Rolling Stones, Patty Boyd, Marianne Faithfull, Beatles road manager Mal Evans and Neil Aspinall, and Alf Bicknell, the band's driver. The sound of ocean waves was created by George Harrison by swirling water around a bathtub. During the second verse, a party atmosphere was evoked through a combination of Brian Jones clinking glasses together and blowing on an ocarina, snatches of excited chatter, Patty Boyd's high-pitched shrieks, Alf Bicknell rattling chains and tumbling coins. To fill the two-bar gap following the line, "And the band begins to play," George Martin and engineer Jeff Emmerich used a recording of a brass band from EMI's tape library. To produce the sound effects to convey the submarine's operation, John Lennon blew through a straw into a pan of water to create a bubbly effect. He also used the studio's echo chamber to shout out commands and responses such as, "Full speed ahead, Mr. Bosun." From a hallway just outside the studio, Ringo yelled, "Cut the cable!" in the final verse. John Lennon echoes Ringo's lead vocal and wanted to sound as if he were singing underwater. Lennon tried recording the part with a microphone encased in a condom and submerged inside a bottle filled with water. Sort of proved ineffective, so John instead sang with a microphone plugged into a Vox guitar amp. Want to hear it? Okay. But before the original from the album, here's a version you're going to like. Adora Makoka leading a polished band through a groovy rendition of this classic tune by the Beatles. For her, the lyrics tell of an elder in a canyon village telling a story, an allegory, to younger people. The submarine represents the place you live in, whether it's the village, school, or the world. Bet you'll want to get up and dance to this one. Hey, but if you're driving, stay seated, please. Here's Adora Makoka, Yellow Submarine.

Okay, then, to put a wrap on side one of the Beatles' Revolver album, I have a cover of She Said, She Said by what some people call a supergroup. Well, almost super. Artists include a bassist, singer Kip Winger from the rock band Winger of the late 80s and 90s, drummer Mike Portnoy, who's played with the likes of Dream Theater and Twisted Sister, singer Jeff Scott Soto, probably best known for his vocals on Yngwie Malmsteen's first two albums, and guitarist Andy Timmons from the glam band Danger Danger. Before She Said, She Said, though, I want to thank Daryl from Vancouver for sending in Revolver album covers. Without ideas like yours, Daryl, for songs to bring along on a deserted island, this show has no purpose. Hey, it's really easy to hear your list of Can't Live Without songs. Send me an email with your favorites to desertisland@kciw.org. 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Okay, She Said, She Said, and next week is Side 2 of Revolver. What a gift. 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See ya.

0: You know, when we first started, we were the nice, clean mop tops and every mother's son, and everyone loved us. And then suddenly, you know, there's a few things that they don't understand. It's just we're men now, you know, we're a bit older than those lads that started out. You can't live all your life by what they want. You know, we can't go on forever as four clean little mop tops playing She Loves You.
1: They were no longer the pop band, the Beatles. They were moving away from Beatlemania. They'd move quickly on from, you know, Day Tripper, Ticket to Ride, into doing something which was more spiritual, meant something different to them. You know, not better, not worse, just the Beatles were relentless progressing, they needed to move on. And that's what Revolver is. It's like the need to move on.
2: 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My name is Ray Gary, and I'll be hosting the Moondog Show here on KCIW. 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
6: 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I'm Chris Heim.

This time in the Global Village, some world jazz fusion sounds as we highlight artists who bring together jazz and a variety of influences from all over the globe. We will get things underway with some music from acclaimed fusion guitarist Al Di Meola, who's increasingly been interested in bringing flamenco and tango music into his work. Here, in fact, Tango Suite Part 1 from his World Sinfonia release as we begin this visit to the Global Village.

0: The great Manu Dibango here in the Global Village from Live 91, and they're with Duke in Bushland, and a few little Duke Ellington quotes that worked their way into that one. Manu Dibango was actually first influenced by jazz and counted Duke Ellington as one of his first major influences, and he would incorporate that with the music of Cameroon and more in his work. As we are highlighting some global jazz fusion, this time here in the Global Village, we also heard some music from Bocante, some of the members of Snarky Puppy, part of that lineup, and they were joined by the Metropole Orchestra that have worked with an array of different artists and variety of styles of music, including jazz, and they're together on the What Heat album with Femme. And we began with Al Di Meola from his World Sinfonia album with the Tango Suite Part 1. Al Di Meola, who started his career in Return to Forever, launched into quite energetic fusion career, and in more recent years has been increasingly exploring acoustic music and especially drawing on tango and flamenco influences in his work. So starting out with him, and again from the World Sinfonia album here in the Global Village. A little break, and when we return, we've got another guitarist from Brazil, Diego Figueiredo, and some music from his album My World. Some great American and Brazilian jazz artists who joined him on the project, including Nilson Mata and Duduka de Fonseca, Elio Alves, Ken Poplowski, and Nicholas Payton. We'll hear Cachote from that release in just a minute.
1: The cells in our body run on electricity. Can we take advantage of that to improve health?
2: Today, we're looking at the implications of using electricity to control the amount of inflammation that occurs in the body. This has implications for many, many diseases.
1: We look at current research into bioelectric medicine on the next Skeptic Check from Big Picture Science.
3: W News reporting is made possible in part from the generosity of Robert Silky O'Sullivan. Silky O'Sullivan loves truth, justice, silly words, and his late wife, Alice. Thank you, Silky, for your continuing support.

0: Some fun stuff there from bassist Joey Altruda, a release that he did called Kingston Cocktail. And he was joined by some great folks helping out, including the legendary Ernest Ranglin out of Jamaica, a guitarist who worked on a lot of ska and reggae things. But jazz really one of his first inspirations. He is there as part of the lineup. So too, jazz tenor saxophonist Plas Johnson on the Hammond B3. It was Red Young, also Willie McNeil on drums and Luca Brandoli on percussion. Kingston Cocktail, again, the album from Joey Altruda, and an Ernest Ranglin song, Count On Me, is what we just heard. We also heard Cal Jader, who was one of the pioneers of West Coast Latin jazz, drawing on both Afro-Cuban and Brazilian influences in his work. A release called Catch the Groove that featured live performances from the mid-60s came out about 60 years or so after first being performed and recorded. Rare recordings that finally seeing the light of day, and some neat stuff that was part of that release. We heard the Claire Fisher favorite Morning from Cal Jader's Catch the Groove. And we started with Brazilian guitarist Diego Figueiredo from his My World album and a piece called Quixote. Now here in the Global Village, where we're highlighting some world jazz fusion sounds this time. And after a short break, we've got another guitarist, Indian slide guitarist Debashish Bhattacharya, who did an interesting project called Joy Guru that featured him along with two members of the Polish alt jazz scene, Wojtek Trzaszek and Hubert Zemler, the Joy Guru album. We'll hear Night Rider from that when we return in just a minute. Here.
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the father of Ethio jazz, the one and only Mulatu Astatke from his album Mulatu Steps Ahead with Boogaloo, and Knight Rider from Indian slide guitarist Debashish Bhattacharya from the Joy Guru album. As we've been highlighting some world jazz fusion sounds this time here in the Global Village. 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Global Village is a production of KMUW, Wichita Public Radio. I'm Chris Heim. Thanks for being with us here in the Global Village. One last one from a marvelous release that jazz fusion violinist Jean-Luc Ponty did, drawing on a variety of different styles of music from across Africa, the Chocola album, and hear from it, Saka Saka.

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2: 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Thank you for tuning into this week's interesting program. I'm Dr. Gigi, and my co-host is, as always, Jacques Kepner. He still has to zip. What? Don't drink before it's your turn. How are you today, Jacques?
3: Greetings, everyone, and welcome to the Doc and Jacques Friday radio show and podcast. Thank you for asking that, Doctor. Special thanks to Ray Simon, Tony Stoddard, for manning the flight deck of the enterprising starship of KCIW. And guess what? Legendary Michael Gorse is videotaping us today, so this will be out in video form as a great blockbuster movie soon. Thanks to Tom Bozak and Linda Bozak. You know your place in this show. You're hearing this live syndicated show right now on KCIW in Brookings, Oregon. That said, this will be rebroadcast in exactly 1 week from today, each Wednesday, in our coastal southern friends, KZZH, 96.7 FM in Eureka, and then again at KFUG at 1 in the afternoon at KFUG in Crescent City. So now you know.
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3: That's right, 101.1. So tune in. Okay, it's that time when good medicine and health tips are colorfully presented by my German-American multi-patent-holding medical doctor, scientist, university professor, syndicated broadcaster, newspaper columnist, and did I mention artist? Mm. And so very much more. Dr. Gudrun or Gigi Reed. Okay, Dr. Reed, what medical marvels do you have for us today on this week's health segment of MDGG?
2: Well, today, in honor and as a preamble to one of our guests, we will discuss ovarian cancer.
3: Right.
2: Jacques and I actually are both cancer survivors.
3: We are.
2: Mm-hmm. Cancer is actually very quite prevalent. About 40% of the U.S. population will have some kind of cancer diagnosis in their lifetime.
3: That one blows my mind.
2: 40%. And, you know, I wonder if it's like basal cell carcinoma or something like that, which...
3: Those are still cancer.
2: Well, possibly, or pre-cancer.
3: Just
2: but anyway.
3: So you had thyroid cancer.
2: Mm-hmm,
3: and
2: you had kidney
3: cancer. And I had kidney cancer, yeah.
2: So ovarian cancer, our topic, is not among the most common cancers in women, but it remains the deadliest gynecological cancer in the United States. That is shocking.
3: Okay, that is true.
2: One reason that is often difficult to detect early is you don't detect it early. There is no signs, no symptoms. And after it is not early anymore, treatment is mostly not very successful anymore. About 21,000 Americans, women, are expected to receive an ovarian cancer diagnosis this year.
3: 21,000. Oh, my goodness gracious.
2: And get this, more than 12,000 are expected to die.
3: Okay,
2: that
3: so Debbie Downer.
2: More
3: than
2: 50%. That is scary.
3: That's out of control.
2: Yeah. The cancer occurs most often after menopause. The typical age of diagnosis is about 63, which was a shocker as well. However, anyone with ovaries can develop ovarian cancer, and less common forms may affect younger people.
3: Wow.
2: So ovarian cancer in air quotation marks is actually a group of related diseases, including the fallopian tubes, ovaries, and the abdominal lining. So they're all touching each other, and so the cancer can crawl over.
3: Is there any single cause for all this? Or
2: no? There is usually no single cause. Age, however, is a significant risk factor. as is family history of ovarian, breast, pancreatic, prostate, colorectal, or uterine cancer. So most cancers or a lot of cancers. There are some inherited genes that change the probability that you can get ovarian cancer. That is the BRCA1 and BRCA2 genes, breast cancer 1 and breast cancer 2 genes.
3: Grandparents passing it down, your genetic?
2: Yeah. Remember how we talked about genes last time? I think that was last time, right?
3: Mine need a wash, by the way, just so you know.
2: Family history matters on both sides, meaning it doesn't have to come from the mother's side. It can also come with the same probability from the father's side. So it gets passed down either way.
3: Okay.
2: Other factors linked with increased risk include never having given birth.
3: Really? Hmm.
2: Endometriosis.
3: What the heck is that?
2: That is when the endometrium is weirded out and crawls all over your body inside.
3: Okay.
2: The endometrium is the inside lining of the womb, so to speak, and hormonal or other reproductive factors. Now, pregnancy and the use of birth control pills are associated with somewhat of a safety net with a lower ovarian cancer risk.
3: Lower. Mm-hmm. Interesting.
2: Very cool, right?
3: Okay.
2: Unlike cervical cancer, ovarian cancer has no reliable screening test.
3: Even in 2026?
2: Even in 2026 or 2027, there's nothing really on the horizon that I know of. Now, people say, well, the women have the pap smears. Well, the pap smear does not detect cervical cancer. It does not detect ovarian cancer. It detects cervical cancer. And so that's what that test is for. There are some blood tests for overall cancers, but that one is not, it's not a good screening tool. So, which is kind of sad.
3: Okay, Dan.
2: Treatment usually combines surgery and chemotherapy.
3: Okay.
2: So you have to do both. Right. Usually surgery removes as much visible cancer as possible. And then you use chemotherapy to kill any weirded cells that haven't, you know, that walked out of place.
3: Wow.
2: Outcomes depend heavily, remember the 50%? Outcomes depend heavily on the stage, meaning how far has it spread, basically. How's the cancer spread? Tumor type, because ovarian cancer is not just ovarian cancer, or, you know, there's not just one cancer that's called ovarian cancer. Some respond faster or less well to treatment. And obviously, if you can remove all the visible disease, or if you remove the visible disease, is that all? So,
3: okay.
2: 5-year survival rate is above 90%, which is actually very good if the tumor is confirmed to a site. It's usually stage 1, but it's lower the further out it spreads.
3: Yeah. Okay. Wow. Well, how many years ago did you have your thyroid cancer?
2: 2007.
3: And you've described why you think you got it. A bunch
2: from Chernobyl.
3: Your friends too from Chernobyl.
2: Yeah.
3: She's German, mm-hmm. and she was in Eastern Germany at the time when Chernobyl.
2: No, West Germany, but okay. Southern part, close enough.
3: Okay, and it blew downwind and on May Day.
2: May Day we went out, and it blew down just the end of April.
3: So 2014. Did you just say?
2: 2007.
3: Oh, okay.
2: When did you have your cancer?
3: 2001. Kidney cancer. But I'm still alive, I'm...
2: Yeah, kidney cancer has... So thyroid cancer has a very good recovery rate because it is found pretty early usually, right. And kidney cancer does not.
3: I remember
2: yours
3: being 5 years, then 10 years, and then 15 years. And that's amazing. Okay, thank you so much for that, Dr. Gigi.
2: Jack, bang.
3: Now, let's get in. We have a step-in guest today. Before we get to our main guest, Tara and Elisa, we have Dan Springen in the show,
2: Woo!
3: In the studio.
4: Hi, guys.
3: Hi. Ooh, that's good. I know you're shy. So we want you to speak.
4: I've never met a mic I didn't like.
3: There we go. That's my middle name, by the way.
4: Just proves my point.
3: So, Dan, what's happening? It's Wednesday. What day is it?
2: 12th.
3: 12th.
2: Yep. August 12th.
3: What's happening tomorrow? And Brookings, Oregon, and elsewhere.
4: Yeah. Tomorrow... There's going to be just a lot of sleeping, I think, just taking it easy. No, we got our film festival.
5: The WRFM.
4: Yay.
5: Stands for
4: Wild Rivers Film Festival. Oh, starts tomorrow.
3: I thought it was wrestling.
4: Yeah, there will be wrestling and kazoos, apparently. And, you know, there's a lot of appreciation for that. So.
5: Okay.
4: Wild Rivers Film Festival starts tomorrow. Red carpet in front of the Redwood Theater is 6 p.m. Come down and have your picture taken on the red carpet.
3: Is Kat Liddell going to be hosting that?
4: I'm hoping Kat's there. I'm not sure who's hosting, but we've got our VIP area in the Pocket Park.
3: Cool.
4: And Wicked Pig is going to be serving drinks.
3: Whoa,
4: and yeah, it's going to
3: cool.
4: be a really nice.
3: We're looking forward to it. Really.
4: It's going to be a great night. And we have a great film, The 100-Year Effect, which talks about genetics and how what you do to your body, if you're going to have children, and years down the road, like 100 years down the road, how did the way you treated your body affect what's going to happen in your children and your children's children?
3: How have you been treating your body recently?
4: Well, you know, the way I really look at it is if I can get a discount at Freddie Meyer at 8:45 in the morning, then, you know, I can eat as much pie as humanly possible. I don't know. I think I've been treating myself pretty good. I quit smoking. This is just about 3 months, you know.
2: Good.
3: Excellent.
4: Thank you. I was smoking those cigarettes that they say are the, if you're going to smoke, it's the healthiest cigarette. And I went, okay, that doesn't make sense.
3: Right.
4: But those American Spirits, and I wasn't like a pack a day guy. You know, I was like a pack every 3 days.
3: Yeah,
4: and
3: yeah.
4: I'd only have a drink or something. But I just cut it out cold turkey. I said,
3: good
4: you know what? I like to breathe.
2: Very
3: you look,
2: good.
3: You look very.
4: Oh, and you know how hard it is to do my deer call when I'm, you know, I have no breath?
3: He does deer call. But I'm going to say, you do look better. You look refreshed. For 80 years old, you look great.
4: Yeah. See what I go through? This is 4 years
3: 8:45
4: now.
3: 8:45 in the morning, too, at Freddy's. Okay, so tomorrow, Wild Rivers Film Festival. How many films are lined up this year?
4: We have, I guess we're probably somewhere around 35.
3: Okay.
4: A lot of longer films than last year. Last year, we had a lot of short films.
2: Yeah.
4: Had a lot more short film blocks. This year, we have more feature length, but a lot more documentaries.
3: Right.
4: And they're great. I mean, so many of them just deal with the area. There's the Seeds of Peace. You've got Taming the Mouth. You've got The Bend in the River. All these films are really about this area.
3: Cool.
4: Oh, and we even have one about,
6: The Puma.
4: Oh, yeah. And Throwaway Horses.
2: Oh, yeah.
4: About you know people who buy horses and go, oh, I really like to have a horse.
3: Oh, yeah.
4: And then they go, oh, I got to take care of this
3: right
4: thing.
2: Yeah.
3: What's the AI one?
4: It's called The 18th Hole.
3: Okay.
4: So I decided to play one AI film. I know people, you know, they're a little up in arms about AI it's not going away. And I said to myself, if I can at least give people who are interested to understand where it's going and what it can do an opportunity to see what it is, it's something that I felt like I needed to do. And there are entire film festivals nowadays that are just AI.
3: Wow.
4: Yeah. And some that I've seen they blow your mind. It's
3: so
4: hard
3: good,
4: to believe.
3: Right? So good.
4: Yeah.
2: And you can find all that at...
3: Where's the venues?
2: WildRiversFestival.com.
4: Yeah.
2: WildRiversFilmFestival.com.
4: WildRiversFilmFestival.com.
3: It's going to be shown where? In the Redwood Theater?
4: Yeah. So we got Redwood. We got the Playhouse, the Chetco Players Playhouse.
3: Pelican Players, yeah.
4: By the way, Aiden will be back this year. Bravo.
2: Oh, right on.
4: Glad to have
2: nice.
4: Aiden back. And then
3: Chetco Library.
4: Library.
3: Right.
4: Yeah, Chetco Library.
3: And all that can be found, the schedules and everything is on...
2: WildRiversFilmFestival.com. I have it open right
3: very
2: now.
3: Very short... Short.com.
4: We're going to go with Wild Rivers Film Festival for Jacques GG.com.
3: You're a busy man. You're also in charge of the Orlando.
4: I am.
3: And you've been doing that for years?
4: Yeah,
3: so
4: 17 years.
3: Wow, cool.
2: Well,
3: all right.
2: Cool.
3: Well, Dan Springen, we look forward to hanging out with you and
4: yeah,
3: having
4: wait.
3: A good time on a great festival, great people. Sue Wright, big call out to you if you're listening, because you were sitting in Dan's chair and we were hoping to talk with you.
4: But yeah,
3: Dan,
4: and she left me this weird bottle of water.
3: A little tiny bottle of water.
4: Got lipstick on it. It's some weird. Oh, can I say one more thing?
3: Yep, sure can.
4: So the ticket price, so you can get an entire, you can do everything you want to do at the festival, go to all the galas, everything, all the happy hours, all the parties with a VIP pass. It's only $150.
3: Yeah,
4: you get 4 days. Or if you just want to watch movies, you can get a festival pass, see all the movies for $50. And if you only have one day to hang out with us, it's only $20. But guess what?
3: What?
4: You get 10 hours of movies.
3: Wow, cool.
4: And you can get into all the venues. All four venues are open to you when you buy your day pass
3: and
4: for just $20.
3: Wild Rivers Film Festival is also a nonprofit. It's a good place to put your money. And we're looking forward to it. We can't wait. Thank you for so much for making a part of Brookings and beyond. And I know there's going to be a couple showings in Crescent City for our neighbors down there. So we will keep it posted.
4: Yeah. Okay. There's a real special one coming up.
3: All right. Dan Springer, thank you for coming.
2: And thanks for making us laugh.
3: Wait a minute. Try one more.
4: Yeah. It wasn't that bad. That's a close deer call.
3: Okay,
4: all right, guys.
3: Okay,
4: I love you.
3: Thank you. I appreciate it.
4: Okay, talk soon.
3: See you soon.
2: Thank you.
3: All right. We're now back on track again. It's now quarter after. It wasn't too long ago that our good friend Elisa Green of Brookings Organs told us about her friend who coincidentally has the same last name. Doctor?
2: What she told us about Tara Green seemed so inspiring that we wanted her to appear on this very show to tell her story of overcoming all odds.
3: Yes, every so often a person walks through the fire of their own crisis and comes out on the other side, determined to make sure no one else walks that critical path alone. And that's the story of today's guest, the aforementioned Tara Green.
2: In December of 2012, Tara was blindsided by Stage 4.
3: At stage 4? Whoa.
2: Pretty bad. Ovarian cancer diagnosis. It's the kinds of news that stops a life in its tracks.
3: We know. Wow.
2: But as she moved through 16 grueling months of chemotherapy and other treatments, something shifted.
3: It was during that time, while walking in the hospital halls between such treatments, that Tara noticed the quiet loneliness on the faces of fellow patients, people fighting the same challenging battles as she, but many of them alone and very afraid, without a hand to hold or a reminder that someone somewhere cared.
2: So Tara started bringing them small care packages, a little comfort, a little hope, a little proof that they were not invisible. These simple acts of kindness have since grown into something extraordinary.
3: In 2014, I believe, Tenaciously Teal, a 501c3 nonprofit now based in Oklahoma City that has since delivered tens of thousands of, quote, cancer care packs or bags.
2: 60.
3: And provided how many? That's
7: almost 60,000.
3: 60,000. Yeah, right. Wow. And provided over $500,000 in direct financial assistance to families across Oklahoma and the greater Midwest, and as we will find out, across the world. The organization does far more than pack boxes. It offers gas and grocery cards to families drowning in the financial weight of treatment.
2: Tara holds a master's degree in social work from the University of Oklahoma, grounding her compassion in real experience. Under her leadership, Tenaciously Teal has become a movement, hosting annual fundraisers that draw thousands of supporters and benefactors that celebrate survivors as true stars of the show.
3: So true, Dr. Gigi. So please join us in welcoming a woman and her friend who turned a dark diagnosis into a decade of light, the founder and CEO of Tenaciously Teal, Tara Green, and Elisa Green. Welcome to the Doc and Jacques Show.
8: Thank you so much for having us.
7: Thank you.
3: All right, Gigi.
2: All right, so I'll ask one question. If you both want to answer one after the other, be our guest. Tara, first, where were you born and raised?
7: So I was born in Kansas City, Missouri, but I only lived there 6 months. I moved around a lot growing up. My dad, I grew up as a pastor's kid.
3: A pastor's kid.
2: PK. So it was a traveling pastor?
7: No, I was Kansas City and then Arizona and then a little bit in Oklahoma and then San Diego is where I went to junior high and high school, wow. A little bit of college. And then how I came to know Brookings was my dad was the pastor of the Nazarene Church here.
3: Really? How cool is that?
2: Yeah. Wow. Lisa.
9: Yes.
2: Where were you born and raised and what are you doing here?
9: Oh, my goodness. I was born in Waco, Texas.
2: Ooh.
9: And my dad was in the Air Force. So we traveled a lot. And Virginia was my second home, Alexandria. We moved to California. And then I moved here 30 years ago, and I did not look back. It is the most beautiful place, I tell you. Cool. And we got to enjoy some of that beauty today, right, Tara?
7: Yes.
2: Yeah. Terry, yeah. What are you doing here? What brought you here today, or at least, you know, this season?
7: Well, I came out for the film festival. Yeah, Lisa.
2: Lisa is a big part of it. Yeah.
7: Yes, absolutely. Called me last November. I was starting to work on my book. And then, it was just like you have to come back and meet some of the people here and just be a part of it. So,
2: well, we're pretty fun here, right?
7: It's been great.
2: Beautiful, fun people. Oh, my goodness.
7: Yeah.
2: Is there a call out to anybody special that you want to make?
3: Or either of you gals, ladies?
7: A call out?
3: Yes.
7: To me?
3: Yeah. Hey.
7: To my dog, Nevy.
2: I have a dog Nevy once.
3: Hey, Nevy.
7: Wow.
3: How about Kevin?
9: You know what?
3: Your son.
9: A call out to my son, Kevin Green.
2: All right, go Kevin.
3: It's a good guy.
2: So how did you guys meet and became friends?
3: You heard
7: it. We became friends through my dad being the pastor here at the Nazarene Church. We sang together in the worship team. And then I went through a really hard, tragic experience of losing my best friend and college roommate when I was here over a summer from going to college in San Diego. And Elisa just really reached out to me and ministered to me and just, you know, took the time to help a troubled teen, but someone who was not.
3: A pastor's daughter.
7: A pastor's daughter.
3: Were you the eldest, youngest, middle, what?
7: Oldest of three girls.
3: Oldest of three girls. Wow. Yeah.
2: So that was not a joke saying you guys could be singing. Somebody made the
9: That is true.
2: It would be something feasible in the future, let's say.
9: Possibly. You never know.
2: So, Tara, what happened in 2011, 2012? What happened to you and how old were you?
7: Yeah, I was 29. And so that's when I got my diagnosis. But it wasn't without, you know, trying to advocate for myself, going to several, you know, doctors, even having like exploratory surgery before even it had my diagnosis where they missed it because they didn't really know what they were looking for. Right.
2: And right. Because you were so young. Right.
7: Yes. They weren't expecting it. And as you said, there's no early detection test for ovarian cancer. And so, then finally went to a doctor who specialized in precancerous conditions. Because at that point I was like, what's wrong? I was just having a lot of pain and bloating and just something didn't seem right. And I had to really keep advocating for myself to get to that point where they did do a surgery. And I remember coming out of that surgery and he's like, well, it wasn't a cyst. Like, it's a tumor. And we don't know if it's malignant or not yet, but turns out it was. And
2: No, so how did they actually detect? Did you have a PET scan or how did they actually see how far it was spread?
7: So he did an ultrasound and he thought it was a cyst going into surgery, but it was a pretty massive cyst at the time.
2: Going into surgery, they hadn't known yet? They didn't know?
7: No. Oh, wow. No. Okay. No, we had no idea. I just came out and I remember looking at my mom and my with the doctor and everybody looked, you know, really troubled and kind of when I knew something was wrong.
2: Yeah.
3: So a little later, you find yourself in the hospital going through the cancer treatments, right? And you have lots of support, I'm assuming, right? You had people there for you. But you noticed something about others who were not so fortunate. Tell us a little bit about that.
7: Yeah. So as I mentioned, my dad was a pastor in several places. So as soon as, you know, I'm diagnosed, at this point, it's stage 4 ovarian cancer. And so my doctor's like, you're going to die from this diagnosis. Yeah, yeah. And so everybody rallied around me. Where I had my surgery was very close to my office at the time. So I always had coworkers coming by and I was just never alone. And there were so many people that I saw day after day that were just alone and by themselves. And there was something in me that was like, that's just not fair. And how do I somehow like diversify my support to help other people?
3: Do you believe in the power of prayer?
7: Absolutely.
3: Yeah.
7: I believe I'm a product of that.
3: So was it all of a sudden an aha moment, or tell us about how this whole process grew and evolved into something so special? Now I'm talking about noticing these other people that you said, oh, well, I have all the support, but look at all these poor people that don't.
7: Yeah. Well, I worked in child welfare for 10 years, and so I just always had a heart for people and helping people. And again, it just didn't seem fair that I knew suddenly how much suffering was surrounding a cancer diagnosis. And then to be in that kind of suffering and to have nobody, and also thinking about my child welfare clients and people who just really struggle just day to day to make it. And so there was an aha moment in the hospital room that I had these cards and all these flowers, and I was like, I don't need all these flowers. And so I started passing them out.
3: Right.
7: And I saw what an impact that
3: made.
7: Share
3: the love, right.
10: So when did you actually sit down and say, I'm going to make a 501c3 company organization?
7: So it evolved, right? So I had my surgery in December 2012. I started chemo in January 2013. And so chemo is a whole different animal, right? It is, people ask me sometimes, like, what does that feel like? And when it enters your body, or a little bit later as it cycles through your system, it's poison. I mean, you feel it like killing you in a way.
10: It is. That's what it does.
7: Yeah.
10: It kills the cells.
7: Yeah.
10: Hopefully just the cancer cells, but you can't just say, we'll kill that one.
7: Right. I mean, that's why you lose your hair, your eyebrows, like all of the things. And so it was so painful. And then also I realized, you know, I thought you go get chemo and it's like an hour or so, right, at the doctor. No, you're there for like almost 8 hours.
10: Oh, wow.
7: And so you have a lot of time to sit there and think and with your thoughts, and then recognizing that there are people sitting there thinking with their thoughts for 8 hours at a time by themselves.
10: No.
7: And so knowing how much a simple act of kindness meant, I was like, what's something tangible that I could do to really help? And so that was looking at things I used on a daily basis. And
10: so how do you go about and make an organization? Was it a hard process? Did people help? Excuse me. Did people help you, or how did that come to pass?
7: So, well, going back to like trying to find out a way to diversify my support, you know, people like reach out and they're like, we want to help, we want to do something. And I was like, well, buy a Teal for Tara bracelet, and I'm going to use that money to buy care pack items. And so I just did that throughout my treatment. And then I was declared cancer free 16 months later.
10: Nice.
7: Which was a miracle.
10: Yeah.
3: Wow. Whoa.
7: I, you know, at that time, I had kind of become the care pack girl at treatment. And CPD. People are like,
3: this is in the same hospital, or is it a variety of places that you're?
7: At that point, it was, yeah, just at the same hospital.
9: And
7: yeah.
9: It was
7: at OU.
9: OU, Stevenson Cancer Center.
10: And, oh, very cool.
3: University of Oklahoma.
7: Mm-hmm.
3: Right on.
9: OU Boomer Sooners, baby.
3: Okay. Yeah. All right.
7: Yes.
3: Agreed.
7: Which turns out I was in my last semester of graduate school when I was diagnosed. And that was also like a propelling factor, is I finished out that semester, because I remember my professors were like, don't worry about it, come back to it. And I was like, oh no, I've been doing this for 2.5 years. I'm going to graduate. And so I walked across the stage like 3 days after my last peritoneal chemo, and all my classmates wore Teal honor cords, and they sold them, and we used that to buy a lot of care pack items too. So
10: Teal, the color, is that a certain color for a certain cancer?
7: It's for ovarian cancer awareness. Yep. But we help all cancer fighters.
10: Okay. So. What is the mission statement of the organization, the Tenaciously Teal?
7: Yeah, we provide love, community, empowerment, and resources to cancer fighters and their families.
3: Right on. All right. So I want to know now, how did Elisa Green re-enter your life at this time? What was she doing? Either one of you, you could talk.
7: Well, she never really went away. We were always kind of connected.
3: Forever, huh?
7: Yeah.
10: That's how she is. No.
3: She reenters at the time you've heard she's got stage four.
9: Yeah, actually, Tara, she did the bracelets, and they went everywhere. She started a Facebook page. She promoted, you know, people helping support in prayer for Tara. And I think there was about, 200 or 300 people on that, or more, on that Facebook page. And so when she came out here, after she had gotten her master's, after she had crossed the stage, I think she weighed under 100 pounds at that time.
3: Oh.
9: serious. And so all of this impacted the people that knew her or know her in Brookings, Oregon. And so she came out in August and gave three talks one Sunday. And I was like, wearing head to toe teal. I know that sounds really radical, but I'm sitting there wanting to support my friend and let her know, you know, that she is cared for and loved first and foremost.
4: Wow.
9: And so I'm sitting there listening to her, and I've made gift bags, and they've gone around the world. And so I'm sitting there going, man, maybe I need to make some gift bags for her. And so I waited about 2 weeks and called her, and I said, hey, I make these gift bags. Would you like me to make some gift bags?
10: Oh, you made gift bags on your own for other stuff.
9: Mm-hmm.
4: We understood.
9: Oh, yeah.
3: You ultimately made three or four of these gift bags, right?
10: Three or four.
3: Just it's like a massive number.
9: Well, I kept track. I mean, I did, because I'm like, you know, and so Tara and I, like when I was in Oklahoma City, you know, we'd go shopping for fabric. And then, I ended up making about 800.
3: Wow.
9: And what was cool is I was hoping that somebody in Oklahoma City, closer to Tenaciously Teal, would pick that up, and they did. And so how many people are sewing these days?
7: I mean, we probably have 20 women, but not just in Oklahoma City, but kind of everywhere.
4: Wow.
7: Who we have the it's their handmade bags. Most of our bags are made of cloth that we deliver them in. And so with a little ribbon, drawstring tie, a lot of handmade touches to it.
3: Okay, time flies when we're having fun and informative conversation with Elisa and Tara. It's already that mid-break time here on the Doc and Jacques Live Radio Show, proudly broadcasting from KCIW 100.7 FM in lovely coastal Brookings, Oregon. The list of major sponsors for your community radio stations are all 501c3s, right, Doc?
10: Yeah.
3: I shouldn't have said that. I spoke too early. Advanced Airlines, who fly in and out of nearby
10: them.
3: Crescent City to Oakland and L.A. 7 days a week. 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
3: 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And also Dr. Gigi, who is a doctor with hospice. Thank you for your contribution, Doctor. And on behalf of KCIW, thanks to all of you. I truncated that because it's fascinating what you were just talking about. So, Elisa, you're making 800 bags.
9: Mm-hmm.
3: She's giving them to you. You're filling them with all sorts of stuff. Tell us about that process. What are you filling them with?
7: Yeah, so we put fuzzy socks, Kleenex, chapstick, lotion, hand sanitizer, little Gatorade packet. They all have a little port pillow that's handmade, Kleenex cover that's handmade. And then they all have a handwritten note from an adult or child in them.
3: Wow.
10: The
3: how cool is that?
10: Pillow. That's cute.
3: And is it like addressed to them, or is it just,
7: So they get delivered in a variety of ways. I mean, we go to treatment centers in Oklahoma and pass them out. Volunteers pass them out. I pass them out. We just show up. I mean, we can pass out. Very recently, I passed out 100 care packs in an hour.
10: Whoa.
3: Wow.
7: Yeah,
3: wow.
7: The treatment center I used to go to can see up to 300 patients a day just in chemo, and that doesn't include radiation. But then we also mail them. We've mailed them globally, nationwide. And then if somebody requests a care pack, so at least they request a care pack for a friend in Brookings, we have a little card that says this care pack was requested by Elisa Green.
10: So how do people get in touch to get one of those, or if they know somebody who would benefit from a care packet?
7: They could just go to TTEAL, so it's as in Tenaciously Teal, but TTEAL.org, and there's a request a care pack button right on our homepage. We do ask for a $10 donation, but that's it. Really just covers the shipping to send to somebody. So,
3: and it's a 501c3 nonprofit.
7: Yeah.
3: Good for you. Tenaciously Teal, that came from just your own.
7: So teal was the color for ovarian cancer awareness. And like Elisa said, that was kind of my Facebook page where I wrote it about my journey. And honestly, when I go back to your question, Gigi, when I was formalizing it, the first thing you have to do is pick a name. Mm-hmm. And I was trying to think of some name, and my best friend literally said, "You're an idiot. It has to be Tenaciously Teal." So we kept the name. You have to spell it all the time now. So,
9: yeah, next to in the dictionary, next to tenacious, there's a picture, Tara.
7: Yeah, Yeah, you have to be tenacious to fight cancer. And again, the alludes to ovarian cancer awareness. But
3: so it's mainly
7: men and women.
3: Patients, families that reach out.
10: Any cancer, obviously, right?
7: Any cancer. Any we cancer, help kids, too. Yeah.
10: But, wow.
9: And what's really nice is they expanded. I mean, they go to the VA. They go to children's hospitals. They go to Oklahoma City, Tulsa, and the surrounding areas. So it's really grown. How many hospitals are you going to now?
7: There's like 14.
9: 14. And so we have a vision that it would be really nice to have a few that of the care packs in Brookings or even Gold Beach.
10: Well, yeah, I mean, we have Crescent City has a cancer office and chemo and not radiation, but...
7: And so we actually have, I'm glad you guys mentioned this, like a bulk request care pack for hospitals on our website. So we have sent to UCLA and to Mount Sinai and several like big hospitals.
10: MD Anderson.
7: MD Anderson, absolutely.
3: Ever sent any overseas?
7: We have, yes. We did start having to charge $45 for an overseas care pack just to go through like all of the, customs forms and the time that it takes to do that. But yeah, we've sent to India,

0: Hema room one day and gave him a care pack, and he was like, I just will never forget his face. He just, his eyes lit up, and he's like, what is this? This is incredible.
1: Yeah.
0: And I'm like, well, it's just a care pack. It's just some goodies, you know, some things, you know, to encourage you, from Tenaciously Teal. And he's like, okay, but what is Tenaciously Teal? So I told our story, and he's like, I'm going to send you a donation. So he sent a donation. It was for $101.50. And I was like, what is that?
1: Yeah.
0: Where do you get that? And so I wrote him a note and didn't really hear back for a while. But then I ran into him at chemo again. And I was like, oh, my gosh, Laz, tell me. I have been dying to know $101.50. What is that? Why? And he's like, because you'll never forget it.
2: Oh, and true, so true.
0: He told me that he had gotten the note and how much it meant to him and how much the care pack meant to him. And he's like, would you like some stamps? And not that a short time after, he sent 700 butterfly stamps to our office.
1: Wow.
0: And so I wrote him another little note and checked the spelling of his name. And he, I found his obituary. Oh. He had passed before this note got to him.
1: Oh, my goodness.
0: And that so I sent the note I had written to him and then went to his family. And, yeah, just a few days after this gala where I had also told this story, because it really impacted me. I was really sad to, you know, I've lost a lot of people through this, doing this ministry over 13 years, and each one kind of impacts you, but it was part of the story. And so I, just 2 days after the gala, I got a note from his nephew that said his care pack was sitting front and center on his desk when they went through his things, and so had been there for like 2 months just there.
1: I was just going to mention that I suppose that you have meeting people who don't survive and how that impacts you. But I certainly, and Elise is holding up her finger and she's going, what do you want to say?
3: I have a story.
1: Please tell it.
3: And I know the basics of it. So Tara, every year it's Care Packs and Cocktails in Oklahoma City. And it's a big deal, what we've just talked about. And ultimately, one night there was an auction, and they auction off football jerseys a lot, right? And so on the sheet, there was, you know, $1,000, I'm guessing it's $1,000, $1,500, $1,800, $100,000.
1: What?
3: $100,000. And so the
0: Dak Shepherd jerseys.
3: So
2: cowboy, right?
3: And so the group, so they basically go, what do we do? Somebody's had too much wine, you know. And so at the time, what Tenaciously Teal needed was a van to transport from Tenaciously Teal to all these hospitals that we've mentioned, right? And that night was the night, Tara, you can finish the story.
0: Oh, yeah. We received, it was $100,000 that they had written. I said Dak Shepherd. It was a Sterling Shepherd jersey. But it was the mother of someone who had, the mother of a son who had received one of our early care packs, who had passed from colon cancer at 29.
2: Oh, boy. Wow.
1: What's the best positive, the incredibly best thing about what you do? Is there one thing you could say, this is what I like the most about what I do? Either one of you.
3: Hope. It gives hope. It really, I can tell you that people that I've connected with Tenaciously Teal, and they receive a care pack, it just gives them hope. They have their own personal care pack they take, you know, for their chemotherapy visits, and they really do cling to it. That's
1: amen. Yeah. What do you like least about the organization?
0: Well, it is a lot of work, right? And like I said, I've lost a lot of people, but I keep doing it because I see the impact and the community it's built, even the community within, like, our supporters and volunteers and donors. You know, we started doing Tenacious Together events, and that's, like, bringing in caregivers and the patient. And it's just created a ripple effect beyond the care pack. It's shown people just like what, you know, noticing someone, you know, doing something can do for someone else. And there were many times in this journey that I could have been like, I'm kind of done. And there have definitely been times like that. But I keep going because I see the impact.

0: of it. And
1: wow. So if you could change one thing, or if you could change how to start your organization, what would you do differently? Or is there anything that you would have changed?
0: I don't know if I would have changed anything. I mean, I don't know, honestly, if I'm being totally transparent, that I would have started if I would have known how much work it would be. Even our gala, I think people see the pictures and it's a beautiful party and it's a lot of fun, but it's a very heavy lift, both like physically, emotionally.
1: Is it because you need people, more people to help you, or because you just took too much?
2: Lots of details.
0: It's just a lot of things. Yeah. Yeah. We have a great team. I mean, we have a board of directors. We have 13 on our board of directors that are leaders in our community.
2: I have been in the past.
0: Mm-hmm. Yeah. On our inaugural board. And then we have a committee that does an event of like 32. So.
3: Wow. So it's a big board, which I really like to hear.
0: Yeah.
3: We like big boards.
0: That's, a lot of oversight.
3: Good, a lot of stuff. And I know that Elisa is into detail because you're a grant writer, which we will one day talk about here on the show. We will bring you back in and we'll
2: Sounds
3: talk
2: great.
3: About grant writing, and you can make that as interesting as you wish.
2: Okay. I like that. Thank you.
3: Any big, massive lessons that you've learned, either of you, that you could say, wow, this is what I learned from this? I guess the hope, the kind of hope in what you mentioned before. But would you do anything differently today had you learned from the past what you did?
0: It's a great question. I don't know that I would. We've been so careful in how we've built it. I mean, I had a lot of learning lessons through it, a lot of a sharp learning curve. I mean, I remember just looking at financials and stuff, that was like Russian to me. I'm a social worker. So learning that has, you know, been hard. But I think it's just navigating too, especially, you know, a 501c3, like I don't own it. I started it. I created it. I've worked it. I've built it. But it is in the hands of the board of directors. And so navigating that and them, I describe it as them being like guardians of it. So I've learned a lot of, you know, I think I've always been good with people, but when you have 13 people, high-level people in a room navigating, the best thing I could give any advice is just, like, being totally transparent with all of it, right? And bringing everybody, not trying to have, like, conversations here, conversations there. It's like, bring everybody to the table so everybody's on the same page.
1: Now, do you miss your former job, or do you still do any of that? But most likely not, right?
0: I'm not. So I've been doing Tenaciously Teal full-time for 10 years.
1: Mm-hmm.
0: So I miss not being recognized in town and just living kind of a somewhat of a normal life, right? But I wouldn't change it because I know we're making a really big
1: impact. So is Tenaciously Teal still growing?
0: Mm-hmm.
1: Where is it going? Is it just getting bigger, or are you branching out in other whatever you can do for cancer fighters?
0: Yeah, so we just hired a director of operations. You know, we have 3 full-time staff. That's me included. So that's given me more time to, like, get out into the community, to get more, not only, like, financial support, but be able to be back in the chemo room to meet the Lazes of the world. Yeah. And where that is what I missed for a while, where I was just at my desk a lot, where I meant to be with people and helping people. And so we are focused on, you know, having a home base like in Tulsa, which is about an hour and a half from Oklahoma City.
1: Yeah.
0: So
1: how big of a role do volunteers play?
0: Oh, they're huge. Yeah.
1: Yeah.
3: Elisa's spreading her arms out wide. She's going,
1: yeah, this is radio, Elisa. So.
2: I know that.
3: Michael Gorse is capturing all of this. He's shaking his head. He's giving us a thumbs up there. We caught that.
2: So the volunteers are really awesome. And I want to give a special note of someone that was one of the initial volunteers that did amazing work for Tara and that. That was her nanny. She put together plenty of care packs And she helped deliver care packs. And I had the pleasure and privilege of going with Dortha Roberts to the Stevenson Cancer Center back in, I think it was 2015. And it was just such a, you know, that one lady made such a huge difference in both of our lives.
3: Mm-hmm. Is she still here with us? No.
0: No, she's not. But she was pretty awesome. There's a story about her one time. I can't remember who she was with, but walking up, and I don't know why this lady did this in this moment, but she, you know, gave her a care pack, and the lady like kind of lifted her shirt, and she was like, she had a massive tumor, like coming out of growing outside, which is very rare. So like not a lot of people would know how to respond in that situation, and they said that she just like didn't say anything, and she just sat her down and put her hands on her and started praying over her, and it was like just like this peace in this moment. So
3: wow.
0: She kind of had that effect on people.
3: Wowzer.
1: How do you get volunteers, and what are they doing? How can you volunteer in Tenaciously Teal?
0: So especially for your listeners who are here, and I know, you know, our home base obviously is in Oklahoma, but we always need handwritten notes, and there's an instructions on our website of kind of what we want. It can be an inspiring quote. It could be scripture. It could be something meaningful to you, or it could be like, hey, I don't know you, but, you know, you can do this. Keep fighting. Stay strong. So we always take those. And then there's also the instructions for our hand sewn bags are on our website. We have open volunteer day. We have a big warehouse in Oklahoma City that we just open up every Thursday. And so people just show up to help with that. And then just spreading the word, requesting a care pack for a loved one. It's always great.
2: Also posting on the website, you know, if you have a Facebook page, letting people know about TTL.org. That's what I do a lot of, just to help remind people that it's still there.
3: Mm-hmm. Yeah. And so people can reach out to Tenaciously Teal or TT. What was it again, your website?
1: TTL.org. No, it was
2: TTL.org.
1: Ooh.
3: And is there a button that says donate now if people wish to donate?
0: Yep, there is a button. Yep. We have a care crew. So that is our monthly like donor program. $10 a month if you want to sponsor a care pack for $10 a month to go to a cancer fighter. That's also available there.
1: Now, do you have more cancer fighter requests or bag requests than you actually have the bags? What do you have more of?
0: We have not ever faced the difficulty of, you know, getting care packs to people.
1: Oh, good. Okay.
0: Yeah.
1: So there's not a waiting list for 2 months?
0: Absolutely not. No, it is. We send out care packs every Thursday.
3: And now you got that big van to drive around, all that good stuff.
0: You have a big van, and we have a Subaru now, a Subaru Outback that Subaru has been a big sponsor of ours because their general manager got a care pack from us.
2: Yes.
1: Wow.
2: And,
1: really?
2: Yeah, and because Subaru helps TTL, I had asked Sue Wright of the Wild Rivers Film Festival, I said, hey, why don't we ask Subaru of Southern Oregon? So they are now a sponsor of the Wild Rivers Film Festival this year.
3: Wow, how cool is this? All right, where do you see your organization? Let's say in 2 to 5 years from now. You see it just continuously growing?
0: Yeah, something's happening right now where it feels like, Lisa and I keep saying, like God's on the move. Just people know about it. We're getting calls from like hospitals in New York and Florida and over here in the Pacific Northwest and pretty much all throughout the country. People call and say, the American Cancer Society in Indiana referred me to you. And we're like, how does the American Cancer Society in Indiana know? And most people really don't know, you know, how it got going or started. I'm totally fine with that. But there are many days and many hours throughout the day that, like, the three of us could be on the phone. Sometimes people just call because they need, like, some counseling, which is what I thought I would do when I got my master's, was be a counselor. Right. They just need to be walked through, how to navigate it. And all of us are female cancer survivors that work in the office. So we've all been there. We've all lost our hair. Yeah. We've all been through chemo. So that is a really cool impact on
3: And 50 years down the road, when we are maybe, we're on anti-aging drugs right now. 50 years from now, just bigger and better. And
0: I mean, maybe there'll be a movie someday or a documentary about Tenaciously Teal, and hopefully you'll have a
3: Michael Gorse out there. You hear that? Okay, Michael Gorse is shaking his head, yes. Look at our engineers there.
1: So when Jack, when you had your cancer, or when I had my cancer, when my loved one had cancer, I did realize how the hospitals are just, the cancer hospitals are just so nice. They're so peaceful. They're so friendly. They're so giving that it does. So people do notice how much that helps cancer fighters, right? And of course, we didn't have the care packs, but I think it's just a great idea, a great movement, right? Did you realize that?
3: I did. And thank goodness for Stanford University for my cancer, because I was given the death sentence, and it was like, wait a minute, I'm 44 years old, I'm not supposed to have dying of kidney cancers. Things happen for miraculous reasons and ways, right?
0: Yeah, absolutely. Mm-hmm. Yeah.
3: Well, Doctor, we have about 9 minutes left, and we're not going to go into our good time, fun time corner, unless maybe at the very end I'll give a few things. Give us one more time a rundown on how people can contact Tenaciously Teal.
0: Through our website, tteal.org. We're on Facebook under Tenaciously Teal, on Instagram and TikTok. tteal_inc.
3: Facebook?
0: Facebook, Tenaciously Teal. And it's TENACIOUSLY.
1: Do you have a phone number or anything?
0: Yeah, our phone number is 405-753-4496. And this one other thing I will say is in 2016, we trademarked a program called a Brave Shave. So we have a trademark phone number.
3: Oh, yeah. Tell us about the Brave Shave. What is Brave Shave?
0: So we had been formalized for 2 years, and I really wanted to get into that space of helping women through the hair loss process, because my mom was a breast cancer survivor, and she was actually here. She went to Coos Bay for treatment. And, you know, she was told she's going to lose her hair, and everybody's told they're going to lose their hair, but you're dealing with so many other things, you're not really thinking, like, well, how am I going to go about approaching losing my hair? And so when her hair came out, it's just, you know, suddenly, it's quickly, it's traumatic. It's traumatic, you know, for people in the home. I was away at college, but my sister was home, and it was really hard for her. And so when it came time to lose my hair, I was like, it's not going to happen like that. Like, I'm not going to just lose it. I'm going to take control of the situation. And so I really wanted to be able to provide that for other women, because although my mom wanted to do that, right, she wanted to take control. But it's just like there's so many other things going on. Right. So now we're
3: occupied.
0: Yeah. So we have a I call it a concierge style service, because it's like, what do you need from this? Do you need it to be literally women? Like the other day, someone called our office and was like, can I come by and will you shave my head? And we did. But for a lot of people, it is an event, and so they can invite their friends and family. They can have up to like 40 people, and we cater it. We ask for their food preferences, their, you know, what they don't like, and then we do professional makeup and professional photography for them. And then they can either bring in their stylist, or we will provide a stylist. I've shaved a couple heads, even though I'm not a stylist. We always put that disclosure, like Kara's not a stylist, but she can shave a head. So she's had her head shaved too, so that qualifies her somehow.
1: Now, do you also have people who donate hair for wigs, for cancer?
0: We don't do anything with the wigs. We accept, you know, gently used new caps to give to people. Mm-hmm. They can always pick out several caps when they come for a Brave Shave, or if they don't have a Brave Shave with us.
3: So the Brave Shave is the actual act of cutting someone's hair off.
0: It's an event. Right. Yes.
3: And so it's before they start the chemo, while they're taking the chemotherapy and they're starting to lose their hair, they say, hey, let's, like you said, take control of this.
0: Yeah.
3: Let me do it in my own way.
0: Yeah. So usually within the first 2 weeks of your first treatment, you're going to lose your hair. So it happens pretty quickly. Yeah. And so, yeah, it is an event, and it's been really cool seeing, like, kids come. It was really cute. The other day, you know, saying we do this professional makeup, and this little five-year-old little girl saw her mom and was like, "Mom, you look so new." And then another little girl, like, not that long ago was, you know, like, "Well, you don't look that different." And so it's just really cool because the energy in the room is positive and it's uplifting. And although, like, people may, like, shed tears and it may be sad, like, overall people leave. Everybody leaves up from that experience being like, this is so good. So to answer your question, too, of where I see Tenacious Lethal going, I have a dream of doing Brave Shave Packs someday so that we can, like, send that opportunity for people. We've done that a little bit outside of Oklahoma, but just to facilitate that, you know, for them where they can, here's, you know.
3: I've been thinking the whole time, this is kind of an adult thing. What are some of the youngest? Have you had many younger adults or kids?
1: Or kids with cancer, yeah.
0: Yeah, so we have done a Brave Shave. We have done Brave Shaves for kids.
3: What a trip. What a great thing, the Brave Shave.
0: Yeah.
3: Any other kind of programs like that that is unique to Tenacious Lethal?
0: I mentioned the Tenacious Together events. So we do, like, we recently did, like, a flower making thing, just, like, where people come and just, we have a 3,000 square foot office and, you know, we can host big groups.
3: This is in Oklahoma City.
0: Mm-hmm.
3: Okay.
1: And I saw you have, what's that called? You know, like, people wearing clothes and walk and
0: yes.
1: What's that called?
0: That's part of our Care Packs and Cocktails, like our Survivor fashion show.
1: Oh, okay, yes, the fashion show.
0: Yes,
1: that
0: which
1: is
0: how
1: so
0: the
1: cool.
0: idea for the Tenacious Together events came about, because I saw these models really bonding and then becoming part of each other's, like, support groups and going to treatment together and doing things together, traveling together. And so, we did this, like, flower making party not that long ago, and I remember one of the ladies left and she was just like, "Thank you for helping me forget about cancer for an hour."
1: Or a little bit, huh? Right. Yeah. Mm-hmm. Very cool.
3: We're all smiles here in the studio as Tara Green has been talking about her organization, Tenaciously Teal, that helps those that are going through the cancer stages of life that so many of us are going through.
1: And 40%, right?
3: Yeah, and thank you for what you're doing, Elisa.
1: Yes, very interesting.
3: Wow.
1: Elisa, thanks for bringing her.
3: Yeah, thank you for coming,
2: Tara.
1: You are a big part. It's been the beginning of Tenaciously Teal.
3: Yeah.
1: Very good.
3: Michael Gorsh has caught their beauty because they just came from the river. They look like river mermaids, not...
0: I like river mermaids.
2: Okay.
3: Sirens. I wasn't going to say rats.
0: But thank you. I did.
3: They look great. You two are welcome back to our studio anytime. Tara, we give you Godspeed to just continue doing what you're doing. It's an inspiration for everybody. Really, it is.
0: Thank you.
3: Gigi and her.
0: We can all make a difference.
3: Yeah.
1: Yeah.
3: We all can
1: right.
3: make a difference.
1: Yeah.
3: There you go. Maybe that's what you could put on my gravestone.
1: What?
3: Right.
1: We can all make a difference, but you can make a bigger difference?
3: Well, I'm bigger than you. All right. Thanks again.
1: Do you have a joke to lift up the mood a little bit? Where's Dan when we need him?
3: Yeah, right. Yeah. Okay.
1: Yes,
2: means
1: frog.
2: We're going to have to laugh, Tara.
1: Yeah.
3: Should I tell him what? She caught me last night.
1: Okay, do it. Yeah, do that one.
3: She caught me last night because I snuck out after she went to sleep. And I had a date. I'm going to do the same thing tonight, but tonight I'll have a fig.
1: Okay, guess what? We have to cut it short out now. You have been listening to the Doc and Jock show on KCRW 100.7 FM in Brookings, Oregon. We hope you enjoyed our show as much as we have learning about Tenaciously Teal.
3: Yeah.
1: Indeed. Peace and prosperity to everyone out there.
3: Peace and prosperity, everyone out there. Thank you so much, both of you ladies. Hope to see you soon.
2: Thanks for having us
3: again.
2: Have
3: a good one.
2: All right.
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